0: Office orders are not as simple as the company telling a worker to come back in. We're going to hear how a recent BC court case is raising questions about who makes that call. That conversation is just ahead. And right now, Rob Zimmerman is here with more local news.
1: Gloria, police say they have recovered the bodies of a young couple who drowned after falling off their paddleboard Saturday south of Squamish. A new document shows the Alberta government is looking at three routes for a new pipeline to BC's north coast. And the Vancouver Park Board has approved a pilot project that would allow designated smoking areas at some outdoor events this summer. More local news coming up at the bottom of the hour.
0: Rob, thank you very much for that. And in for Steve Jung for the next little while is Ali Patarga. She's going to take you through your afternoon drive. How are things looking?
2: Well, in Vancouver, the crash on Rupert Street is causing some major delays on that passage. So the crash happened between East 5th and East 6th Avenue, which has the southbound lane blocked, and a northbound lane is down to one lane. So do plan alternative routes around that area. And in Burnaby, we're still looking at that stalled pickup truck on Canada Way eastbound before Imperial Street in the left lane. And in Surrey, emergency crews are still attending to the scene, responding to the collision on the intersection of Fraser Highway and 96th Avenue. Traffic in all directions is impacted there. I'll be back in the next 10 minutes.
0: Okay, thank you very much. On the weather front, yes, beautiful today. Highs anywhere from 23 to 29 degrees. Lots of sunshine across the region. It'll cool down to about 13 overnight tonight, and we will see more clouds in the picture overnight and into tomorrow as well, and some gusting winds tomorrow as well around the Strait of Georgia. Tomorrow's high is around 22, up to 20 on Thursday with mostly sunny skies, but it looks as if we're in for a mainly cloudy Friday with a chance of showers. Now, Norm Lipinski is out as chief of the Surrey Police Service, though there are no details right now about why. And now Harley Chappell resigned as chair of the Surrey Police Board, effective immediately. And joining us now is Harley Chappell. Hi there, and a good afternoon to you.
3: Good afternoon. Very nice. Thank you.
0: Thank you very much for making time for this. Okay, so why did you resign after you heard about Norm Lipinski leaving?
3: Obviously, you know, I heard about Norm Lipinski's, ultimatum that he was given either for either resign or be removed from his position. I heard about this Monday morning. This was a decision that was made. I was not at the meeting. I was not privy to this direction or this motion. And I definitely don't agree with it, and I don't stand behind it. So, I will allow, now that the decision has been made and directors have moved in that direction, I will step aside and I will allow them to continue on. If that's the motivation and the direction that they choose to have, they can manage that and deal with that moving forward.
0: Okay. Now, I've read through your statement that you issued earlier today. You say that the decision was made during a special meeting that I was not in attendance at. Now, were you not invited to the meeting, or did you choose not to attend?
3: I informed our directors at a smaller meeting that I was unable to make the meeting. And I believe even in that, it was very informal when the meeting was set, and I was informed that it was a debrief and an information session. I believe I even asked directors that no motions were being made. And I was assured, yep, this is an information session. We have some very vital things that we need to talk about. Great. I can't make it. And that decision was made on Friday morning. There was still no information from vice chair or committee chair to myself over the weekend. There was nothing passed along until Monday morning, when executive director was informed that board directors were informing Norm Lipinski of his forced resignation or firing.
0: And which route did he take? Was he fired, or did he resign?
3: I have not talked to him. I talked to him briefly yesterday morning, and he just asked what's going on. I informed him I had no idea. I wasn't privy to any of this information or any of the motion that was being brought forward. And had no inkling this was coming. So I was blindsided just as much as he was.
0: Okay. So you say you don't support the motion, but what do you make of the decision to oust him or to offer him this?

0: this path to step down?
1: I wholeheartedly don't agree with it. And that's some of my motivation to stepping aside. I don't agree with it. There's been a lot of factors over the years that have kind of pointed at Norm and his being unable to achieve certain markers, but those markers and those barriers and those obstacles that were put in his way made that extremely impossible for him to be able to do. So, you know, you get new directors that come in and they've been here a couple months and they've made this decision. And do I think that, you know, do I think there's motivation and push or pressure from all forms of government? I think absolutely, yes.
0: From all forms of government?
1: I would say, yes. I think at the police board, we get pressure from all angles, and over the staff, citizens as well. We'll add more onto that. But, you know, there's been a lot of pressure from the municipality, from the province, from the federal government, whether it's transition, whether it's how the services to unravel. And it's been a long go, and a lot of obstacles and a lot of planning and preparation has gone into how to finalize and finish this transition. And rightfully so, to Chief Lipinski's defense, he was pushing back on the speed of the transition. He was pushing back on the need to have it done so quickly, because obviously that puts public safety in jeopardy.
0: Right. Well, I know in your resignation letter that I've got here, you say, I feel the political tentacles and pressures have reached far too deeply into our newly formed SPS board. Just tell me more about that.
1: You know, that goes back to, you know, obviously when our former directors, we had former directors that were not reappointed. They were not informed of their cancellation of their appointments. They weren't given any of that respect from the province at that time. But I feel that's when this all began, because going back to Premier Eby's comments that the city will have input on the vetting of new directors that are coming on board. That's a problem. That's problematic right there. And you know, I think as we orientated and brought new directors on, I think that was always, you know, something that I question is how much influence did the municipality have on new directors as they came in?
0: Okay, so if Norm Lipinski is out, there is an interim chief right now, John Matsumoto. What difference will
1: Todd,
0: a new police
1: Todd
0: chief
1: Matsumoto.
0: Make? John, yes.
1: Todd Matsumoto.
0: Oh, Todd, okay.
1: Todd.
0: Thank you. What difference will a new police chief make?
1: I don't know. You know, there's a funny little phrase, and you'd say you don't change riders in the middle of a stream, and that's what's happened here, right? So I don't know. I wish them all the best. I know Todd. We brought Todd on, and I've known him since he came here at SPS. I wish him all the best in his future, you know, mountain that he needs to overcome here. And I don't know what that looks like. And again, you know, in this decision, it was my decision to resign was because I don't agree with this. I won't stand with it. I won't bear the picking up of this as well. If the other directors made this decision outside of me and without my input or my direction, then they can manage the chips as they may fall.
0: Well, it's just so interesting. Like when we got the announcement from Hannah Madsen's on behalf of the Surrey Police Board announcing Lipinski's departure, but absolutely no reference as to why. Like, what do you make of that?
1: I was never given any rationale, and I don't know if even Norm was given a rationale as to why he was being let it go, which, you know, really poses for more questions. Why was this direction made, and why was it made in this way? Oh, I got a ton of questions, but those aren't mine to be answered anymore.
0: Well, still, the overall lack of communication surrounding Lipinski's departure, it sparked concerns about transparency. I mean, how do you feel these concerns are going to affect the relationship between the police board and the union members?
1: There's horrendous pressures on all angles. And the union, again, being another one of them. How do we manage and move that forward? How do we maintain... How do we keep officers? How do we elevate morale within the police? How are we doing this all while within a transition and all while understaffed and being pressured to do the transition now?
0: You know, we had a conversation.

0: questions.
1: Yeah, in our last half hour with Eleanor Sturko, who's an independent MLA in Surrey and also a former Surrey RCMP officer, and she talked about just some of the confusion and inconsistencies around hiring practices, that there were bonus and incentives being offered for some officers who were signing on to become an SPS officer at, you know, $10,000 initially, then it went up to $20,000 or $30,000, and she was saying, you know, some officers looking at each other saying, wait a second, you got that much, I just got this much. I mean, what do you make of that approach overall?
0: That's the urgency and the pressure that we were feeling from the province to expedite and finalize this transition and recruiting. There's a recruiting and there's shortage across the country, and policing is no different. But it was incentive, is exactly what it was. We were trying to incentivize to bring officers here. You know, we for so long, we understood the political climate and the thought of officers wanting to leave something very stable and coming to Surrey, where there's new opportunities and new endeavors, but there's uncertainty that comes along with that. So we were doing our best to allow officers to find some motivate especially experienced officers to Surrey here.
1: Well, you know, we've certainly had conversations around budget issues when it comes to the Surrey Police Force, asking for more support, more financial support, that type of thing. Another question that Eleanor Sturko had was, how much is this decision going to cost with Norm Lipinski leaving? Are you aware of any severance agreements, that type of thing? How much is it going to cost the force?
0: I have zero information on this. As chair, I was given zero information. And as I heard of this, and as I heard of the decision that was made by our board and directors on that, I really was my decision that it was time for me to step back. It wasn't my decision, and I won't live and have to manage the repercussions of that.
1: Right. So what are your concerns about that decision?
0: We already carried that weight.
1: I mean, if it does, you know, if it does involve, you know, a considerable severance package, do you have issues with that at a time of, you know, financial challenges?
0: That's not for me to deal with anymore, thank goodness. But yeah, no, there has been there have been obvious financial concerns through the years in trying to get that budget approved and moving forward with the city. And yeah, I don't know what this one looks like. That's kind of outside my preview now.
1: But Harley, what do you hope happens now?
0: You know, I wish SPS all the best. I really do. The officers, the executive leadership there, all the staff, I wish them nothing but the best. I truly believed in Norm and Chief Lipinski's vision of what was to be SPS here in Surrey and the service that it was to provide to the citizens of Surrey. I truly believed in that community-based model. I don't know moving forward now what that looks like, and I couldn't tell you. I have no idea, but I wish them all the best in the future and the momentous work that they're going to have ahead of them.
1: You know, again, in my conversation with Eleanor Sturko, she pointed fingers at the Attorney General and saying the ultimate responsibility for this lands with him and the NDP provincial government. Today, Premier Eby said that he feels the province has been too involved with Surrey's policing for far too long and that it was time to take a step back so the local community can take responsibility for its police force. So what do you make of that?
0: It's a little late for that now, right? You know, it really is a little late for that. The province interjected themselves quite some time ago, and, you know, in the municipality, in the province at their own odds. So the political strife that goes on there obviously trickles down to the service. And now, you know, a change in leadership, you know, it is what it is, but it will, I imagine it'll have some ripple effects moving forward.
1: What would be your ultimate message? I know you're stepping down as chair of the Surrey Police Board, but overall message to the citizens of Surrey today?
0: Goodness, that's a good question. I really do. I believe in SPS. I believe in what it was built and what the foundation that has been built on. I have absolute faith in Todd in stepping into the role after Norm. And I hope the transition continues. You know, obviously at that board, I know that our directors have public safety as their number one priority. And I just really pray for them, I guess, and moving forward.
1: Harley Chappell.

0: We appreciate your time today. Thank you very much.
1: Thank you very much.
0: Harley Chapel resigned today as chair of the Surrey Police Board. And again, that followed the announcement from the Surrey Police Board that Norm Lipinski is out as chief of the Surrey Police Service. That's a story, of course, we'll continue to follow. 20 minutes past 5 o'clock. Allie, what's the traffic picture like?
2: Well, it's making for quite a busy afternoon for highway crews today. There is still that crash in Maple Ridge on Lougheed Highway that happened between 203rd Street, and we can expect delays in all directions there. A number of spots in Surrey are also encountering trouble. All directions affected by that crash earlier this afternoon on the intersection of Fraser Highway and 96th Avenue, and a collision as well on King George Boulevard and 81A Avenue in the northbound left lane. I'll have another look in 10 minutes.
0: Allie, thank you very much for that. Now, a recent BC court ruling is getting attention from workers and employers across Canada. The BC Court of Appeal upheld a decision finding that an employee of a Vancouver-based real estate development company was, quote, constructively dismissed. And that's after the court found the company had abruptly ended her longstanding remote work arrangement and directed her to return to the office full time. So this raises questions about who can decide when an employee has to come back to the office and when they can refuse. Joining us in studio right now for some legal analysis is Andrea Raso, a partner and lawyer specializing in labor law at Miller Thompson. Andrea, hi, thanks for being here.
3: Thank you for having me.
0: So what does constructively dismissed even mean?
3: Right. So a constructive dismissal occurs where an employer unilaterally changes a fundamental term or condition of employment. So number one, there has to be a change. But first and foremost, you have to establish that what is being changed is a material term of the individual's employment. If the employer does that unilaterally without the employee's consent, it's as if the employee has been outright terminated from employment and can sue for damages, much like somebody can sue for damages for wrongful dismissal.
0: Okay, so what do you make of this court decision?
3: Right, so like many court decisions, the facts are really important. And so in this case, what the Court of Appeal found was that from the factual standpoint that the lower court had found, was that this is an employee who had a flexible work arrangement for many years, dating back to, I think, 2013 or 2014. After, I think it was June of 2020, when all of the employees started to come back into the office after the pandemic, she remained at home due to some issues with special needs with one of her children. And she had carried on in that way for about 3 years. She was then told it's time to return to work, and she wasn't given notice. So she wasn't given advance notice of a few months of the intention to return her to work. She had to return to work right away. And so what the Court of Appeal said was it became a term of her employment that she could, that she was able to work remotely. The employer in that case tried to say, well, we had always understood that once the pandemic was over, she would return to the workplace. However, that was not communicated well. So it really depends on the employer's actions and words and omissions at the time the term and condition is being set in place, or the terms of the employment are being set in place, that would really determine whether or not truly working remotely is a right that the employee then has.
0: Okay, so yeah, you've laid it out quite well there. So just ultimately then, how does a judge decide whether or not someone should return to the office or should be allowed to work at home?
3: Right, so employers have the right to manage the workplace. So the employer has the right to determine when it's appropriate for employees to come back to work. And the courts don't want to fetter management's rights in that regard. So they will look to, okay, the employer wants this to happen. Let's look at what the arrangement has been with the employee. If the employer had a contract in place or written policies that the employee was aware of, that this was just temporary in nature, or that the employer could require return to work without notice at any time, then there would have been a different decision, probably from the Court of Appeal. In this case, That didn't happen. She was allowed to work from home. There were no conditions put on.

0: that, that at some point she had to return to the office. And so when they did that without providing her notice, that was what triggered the constructive dismissal.
1: Well, how common are these types of legal fights over returning to the office?
0: More common than you would think. So this is, I call it the hangover from the pandemic. I see this all the time in my practice where there is a tug of war between employer and employee. Many employees feel they are more productive at home. Many of employees organize their lives around remote work. And so as the employer started to require employees to come back to work, there has been some resistance. What we're also seeing is that the employer is often faced with human rights overlay. So, for example, an employee says, well, if I'm required to come back to work, it's a breach of family status under human rights code. So, for example, I have a special needs child that I have now, you know, working from home. I have arrange my life around that. And so you require me to come back from work is not accommodating my rights for family status. Another example that arises quite often is mental disability. So the employer will say it's time to come back to the workplace. The employee might say and go and get doctor's note that says the commute is too much for me. It's not good for my mental health. I suffer from anxiety, depression. Coming into the office is going to exacerbate that. I need my work environment from home in order to stay mentally well. And so employers are routinely faced with these kinds of issues when they're trying to bring people back to the workplace.
1: Well, and ultimately, who has authority over whether or not an employee has to return to work in the office?
0: So ultimately, it is the employer's right to recall employees back to work, depending on what their policies are, depending on their contractual terms, and depending on whether any human rights issues are invoked.
1: Right. Well, it's interesting. You call it the pandemic hangover,
0: yes.
1: Right? But
0: yes.
1: Why do you think some companies have just not accepted that some of their employees want to work from home and are effectively working from home?
0: I think for some employers that are team-based, they find value in employees being together and working. Some employers find employees are good at home completing tasks, but actually coming up with strategies and doing something bigger that involves a team, it's better to have them in the workplace. Some employers often are concerned about the inability to monitor employees. So I have had several cases come across my desk where the employer has found out that while the employee was supposed to be working from home, they're also working two other jobs. So they're not putting their full time and attention to the work that they are doing. So there is concern on employees' part that employees who are working from home are not working the full extent that they should be and that they're being compensated for.
1: So do you think these kinds of cases are going to be keeping you busy for a while? I mean, are we going to be seeing more of this?
0: I think so. And I think what it's really done is heightened employees' ability to argue what they need to be productive employees. And again, it's that tug of war because employers want to keep their employees. Employers invest a lot in their employees, in training, in education. And so they don't want to lose their employees. And so when an employee says, I can find remote work elsewhere, it really does, you know, come to a point where the employer and the employee have to negotiate an arrangement that works for both of them.
1: I see. Andrea, really good to talk to you today. Thank you very much.
0: My pleasure.
1: Talk about this particular court case, but also the overall issue of working from home or not. Good to meet you.
0: Thank you for having me.
1: That's Andrea Raso, a partner and lawyer specializing in labor law at Miller Thompson. Your 5:30 news is just ahead, but first, the latest traffic with Ali Patarga.
2: Well, Highway 1 eastbound is looking quite ugly, if I'm being honest, especially around Burnaby. There's a reported crash heading towards the Ironworkers Bridge, and that's causing delays from Burnaby to North Vancouver. And in Vancouver, the crash in Prince Rupert Street between East 6th and East 5th, southbound is still in place. The southbound lane is blocked, and northbound is down to one lane. And in Surrey, there's reports of a crash on Highway 10 eastbound before 132nd. And I'll be back in 10 minutes.
1: Thank you very much. Sunshine and highs to 29 today. Some clouds tonight, tomorrow.

0: last in the NHL this past season, he is the right man for the job.
1: He holds players accountable. It's not really rainbows and every day. He's able to navigate the adverse situations by being consistent.
0: Malhotra won't be judged on wins and losses, according to Johnson, especially with the team's overhaul expected to take a few years. Karen Larson, CBC News.
2: Thank you very much, Rob. Hello there. I'm Gloria Macarenko. Nice that you can join us here this afternoon for On the Coast on CBC Radio 1. What a beautiful day. Now, coming up, we're going to have a conversation about why Vancouver City staff is set to recommend issuing fines to some landlords who ban cooling units for their tenants. We'll hear more about that in a moment. Also, with the federal government set to unveil its national strategy on artificial intelligence later this week, our tech columnist is going to drill down on Ottawa's plans. So stay with us for that conversation. Right now, though, the latest traffic with Ali Patarga.
3: Well, good news in Surrey. The crash in the intersection of Fraser Highway and 96th Avenue has been cleared. That had affected traffic on all directions. But there's another recent crash in Surrey, though. We see reports of a collision on Highway 10 eastbound before 132nd. And in Maple Ridge, that crash on Highway 7 continues to cause problems at 203rd Street. It's blocking the eastbound left lane. And I'll have more for you in 10 minutes.
2: Okay, thank you. And wow, what a beautiful day. Sunshine, highs anywhere from 23 to 29. Degrees. We'll see a few clouds move in tonight and tomorrow. We're looking at mainly cloudy conditions. We will see breaks of blue sky as well, and the winds are really going to pick up along the Strait of Georgia as well. Thursday, we've got more sunshine in the forecast, and for Friday, it'll be mainly cloudy with a slight chance of showers. Now, tomorrow, a report by Vancouver City staff is set to recommend fining landlords $1,000 who don't let their tenants use portable air conditioners. Now, this references a study that measured how hot it can get indoors. Our next guest co-authored that study. Dr. Michael Schwant is a medical health officer at Vancouver Coastal Health. Dr. Schwant, hi there, and a good afternoon to you.
4: Hi, thanks for having me.
2: So you wrote a letter to the mayor and to council encouraging them to act on this recommendation. Just what prompted you to do that?
4: Well, extreme heat is an extremely important public health issue. Residents of British Columbia will know well that the 2021 heat dome led to the deaths of over 600 people across the province, over 100 of those within the city of Vancouver. And one of the main recommendations from public health to help to prevent those harms at the individual level is to activate air conditioning or a heat pump, cool down one's own space in the home, because the vast majority of people who passed away during the heat dome did so tragically within their own homes and often without air conditioning. So we know that eliminating barriers to the use of air conditioning is going to be really important to supporting the health of our community.
2: And how often does this happen when a landlord says, no, you can't use an air conditioner in your unit?
4: Unfortunately, some of the findings that we've had from our own work at Vancouver Coastal Health in partnership with the City of Vancouver and BC Centre for Disease Control has found a lot of people describing costs, but then also just their own tenancy agreement saying explicitly that they can't use air conditioning, whether that's a window-based unit or the more common portable units being prohibited in some cases. And of course, in a housing crisis, a lot of people are very concerned of running afoul or even broaching at all their residential tenancy agreement. And so we see a lot, we've heard from residents of the city, a lot of fear around even using air conditioning, this very simple but very effective public health measure.
2: Right. So you studied the temperature at Vancouver homes, inside homes, during the summer months. What findings really stuck out to you?
4: Right. Well, working with the City of Vancouver, we had the opportunity to survey residents to find out about the experiences they were having in their home and get temperature readings from indoors. This was our indoor heat study, and it ran for 3 years. And we found that during extreme heat events and what we'd call heat waves, big temperatures often in the mid or high 30s, and in some cases even over 40 degrees recorded indoors. And this is because, for the most part, housing in Southwest British Columbia is not really designed to cool off. We typically do have more moderate summer temperatures. We've certainly enjoyed that over the decades. But with the changing climate, we do see increasing heat stress on our buildings, including housing, and a lot of people suffering inside and, in fact, being in an unsafe position in their own homes.
2: I see. And what difference do you think a fine of $1,000 could make?
4: It's hard from a public health perspective to know exactly what that impact is going to be, but that does seem to be enough of a disincentive. In many cases, we do know that landlords have described to us that they have stock wording in their tenancy agreements that maybe hasn't been updated for many years, and they haven't really thought through the fact that it might be having this impact. So we've even heard from bodies like the BC Landlords Association saying that they have concern about landlords blocking their tenants from using air conditioning, and are very supportive of landlords having that conversation with their tenants, finding a way that the air conditioning can be used and that their tenants can be kept safe. So yes, that does seem like a significant financial prompt to take a look at whether or not we can make it more, make the home a more supportive environment for people's health.
2: So it's interesting that the report does allow for some exemptions for landlords too, though, right? I mean, some older buildings may not be able to handle air conditioners. And are there workarounds, you know, to cool homes without using air conditioners?
4: Well, definitely. We know that what's often called passive cooling can go a long way. So the strategic use of blinds, getting a cross breeze through the place at night, a variety of different interventions can go a long way. We did find, however, that air conditioning did seem to be the overriding factor, its presence or absence in terms of whether or not a housing unit overheated during these heat events. But those other measures can take that load off so that the air conditioning aspect doesn't have to do quite as much work. So we do think it's a both of the above scenario where we need to use both passive and active cooling measures in many cases.
2: Yeah, and just going back to, you know, you collecting data on temperatures inside homes and that type of thing. When you have some of these older buildings, what did you find just in terms of how dangerous it can be?
4: Well, yeah, we did find temperatures that would be, you know, well above the thresholds that we would consider safe for human habitation. We know that 26 degrees for people who are vulnerable to the effects of heat, the physiological response really starts to take effect. And over 31 degrees can be an increased risk for almost anybody, really, when we're talking about sustained exposure. We found that some of the factors in the building, being on the top floor of the building, having west-facing windows, a lot of different infrastructure features like that that many listeners might have experience with, can definitely lead to homes being warmer. But some of those features like shading and certainly the use of air conditioning, when we studied the temperatures within folks' homes, were able to keep places cooler. And this was a great effort. We found that, we describe it as a citizen science project, and that many different Vancouver residents were submitting their temperatures and filling out detailed surveys about their buildings and their home environments in order to help us learn what works in the home to protect from heat.
2: Okay, so these recommendations for fines are going to be brought forward tomorrow at Vancouver City Council, but New Westminster and Port Moody, they have regulations like this. Well, it's being proposed here in Vancouver. So what have you seen there? How effective have regulations been in other jurisdictions?
4: Our understanding right now is that they've been relatively uncontroversial. That's over in our neighboring public health jurisdiction within Fraser Health Authority. And our understanding right now is that this has been helpful guidance for landlords and tenants who know what's allowed and what's not allowed, but that they haven't been issues with the residential tenancies branch or people running into deep concerns. But I think that it's helpful for both residents and for landlords to understand expectations in terms of what tenants are allowed to do in support of their own health in their own home.
2: Really a pleasure to hear from you today. Thank you very much.
4: Hey, thanks for the time.
2: That is Dr. Michael Schwant, medical health officer with Vancouver Coastal Health. Tomorrow, a report by Vancouver City staff is set to recommend fining landlords $1,000 if they don't let their tenants use portable air conditioners. Coming up on 5:45 right now. Let's get some traffic with Allie.
3: Well, some relief now in Maple Ridge along the Lougheed Highway. The crash there at 203rd Street has been cleared, so it had blocked the eastbound left lane there. But now crews have also wrapped up clearing the crash at the intersection of Fraser Highway and 96th Avenue in Surrey. But there is another collision in that city on Highway 10 eastbound before 132nd. It's reported that there is a tow truck on scene, and I'll be back with more in 10 minutes.
2: Okay, thanks very much, Allie.
5: Good afternoon and welcome back, Gloria Makarenko. Michelle Elliott here. I'm sitting in for Stephen Quinn on the early edition this week. And coming up on our show tomorrow, Canada has given the United States and Mexico notice that it wants the free trade deal between the three countries to be renewed. And Canada-U.S. Trade Minister Dominic LeBlanc is in Washington today for a meeting to talk about CUSMA. But will a renewal be possible? And if so, what might that renewed deal look like? We'll talk about that. That's on the early edition starting at 5:30 a.m.
2: Michelle, thank you very much. And thank you, Michelle, for sitting in as host for a few weeks here while I was away, to Michelle and to Dan Burritt and to Jody Martinson as well. Great thanks. Did a great job. Okay, this week, the federal government is expected to formally unveil its national artificial intelligence strategy. CBC News has obtained a draft of the plan, and it outlines steps to leverage AI. It also outlines some guardrails. Well, our tech columnist, Takara Small, joins us now with a first look. Takara, hello there.
6: Hello.
2: Okay, what is it we know so far about this current strategy?
6: So this strategy provided by CBC News, which could be revised at a later date, includes a couple of standouts. They include, one, increased adoption of AI from coast to coast. Two, sovereign control of our AI and data, which, to be honest, isn't unexpected considering our relationship with the U.S. right now. Three, free AI literacy for many demographics, not just young children and young workers, but also adults. And then you have, last but definitely not least, some provisions that focus on safety when it comes to AI and Canadians. And I will say the latter is quite relevant right now. Just earlier this month, we learned that Florida is suing ChatGPT over safety and security concerns. So the safety aspect, it's one that many governments are looking at.
2: Yes, yes, they certainly are. So some ambitious targets there. Why do you think we're hearing criticism from some experts and stakeholders?
6: You know, a lot of the criticism tends to focus on what this means for the labor force. If we are going to see mass adoption of AI, we're going to see changes in employment for workers. So how do you make sure that job seekers have opportunities, that they have the ability to make an income? And what does that look like in the future? There's not a lot of specificity around that right now. I will say the draft does include the figure 250,000 potential jobs that can be created through AI adoption. But usually with AI-focused jobs, there's a couple of prerequisites. Usually you have to have reliable high-speed internet and you have to have affordable electricity. There are many parts of this country where those two things are not available. So we'd have to actually deal with that, as uncomfortable as it may be. And then a concern from myself really focuses on the intergenerational debt. We are going to spend millions, if not billions, making sure that Canada is AI forward. And if we do that, how is that massive amount of money going to be paid back? Historically, when Canada has deficits, we've looked at raising taxes. Is that a fair burden that the next generation should have to shoulder? I don't necessarily think it is. And so again, I think that's one topic as well that a lot of politicians have avoided discussing.
2: All right. So there's expanded AI literacy training involved in this. How do you see that kind of training? How could it benefit Canadian workers and Canadian businesses?
6: There are a couple of ways that, you know, a national AI literacy approach would be incredibly beneficial to Canadians, regardless of age. And they include, first, if you're Canadian and you're accessing anything from healthcare to banking to ordering food, you are likely using an AI platform. So you really should understand how these tools work. It's not a nice to have. It's now become a necessity because so many private enterprises rely on them. Additionally, if you are not in favor of AI, if you're someone who does not feel like we should be adopting and utilizing AI, it is incredibly fundamental to your understanding that you recognize how these tools work. How can you criticize, advocate, possibly petition our government leaders if you don't understand what they do? And then lastly, for SMEs, businesses, entrepreneurs, everyone in between, if you are working with clients outside of our border, notably in the US or China, you're likely going to come face to face with these AI tools. These two countries are moving forward much faster than Canada. In fact, the US president, in his first year has already allocated millions of dollars for investment and innovation research. So if you want to work in a global economy, I would say you should understand these tools too.
2: Sure. Yeah. Signaling some major change right across the board. So what challenges

0: focus do you think the federal government should be addressing here to ensure that the adoption of AI is, yes, it's innovative, but it's also responsible?
1: It's a good question. And I'll preface some of the challenges by just letting listeners know that Canada kind of operates in a really unique space on the global stage. The US and China are moving forward at a much faster pace, but also they don't necessarily have the legal norms and the rules and regulations that exist in Canada that make it required for our leaders to put forth strategies, budgets to seek approval for. There are so many extra steps we have to put forward here in Canada, unlike our neighbors to the US and in China. Now, when it comes to challenges, two things that I really think the government will have to address now and in the near term is, one, environment. These data centers require a vast amount of clean water. It can't be salt water, it can't be contaminated water. And as Canada, you know, Canada has a ridiculous amount of fresh water. In fact, it's the envy of some countries, but it is not unlimited. How do we make sure we have conservation at the core of our AI strategy so that the next generation doesn't have to worry about clean drinking water? And then lastly, we have to tackle the AI bias topic. It's kind of like the black sheep when it comes to AI strategy in our government, but we know AI tools, they can replicate bias or introduce bias. And if we are going to have AI tools in public and private spaces, we want to make sure that Canadians aren't discriminated against for age, gender, location, ethnicity, income. And for those thinking, well, is that a problem that we have to worry about right now? Workday, which is one of the leading HR platforms, is right now in the midst of a lawsuit over job seekers being discriminated based on age. So this is a factor that we and the Canadian government will have to address and find solutions for. It's not an either or. It should be part of a complex but easy solution that any Canadian can look forward to.
0: Oh, well, you've helped to set things up really nicely for us, Takara, ahead of the, you know, the official announcement from the government on this AI strategy. So thanks so much.
1: My pleasure.
0: That's Takara Small. She's our tech columnist here at CBC Radio. Now, singer-songwriter J.D. Crosstown released his debut album last year, and it finally reflects his love of classic folk and country music. Here is the lead track. It's called Skyline.

0: with Skyline from his debut album, Taking My Time. Your world tonight is just ahead, but Rob Zimmerman's here. Rob, what are you watching on the local news front?
1: Gloria, police say they have recovered the bodies of the two people who drowned after falling off their paddleboard Saturday south of Squamish. A family member says the couple, who were recently married, moved to Vancouver from the Philippines. They were attending a birthday party at the time of the accident and weren't wearing life jackets. And the chair of the Surrey Police Services Board has resigned in response to the firing of Chief Norm Lipinski. Harley Chappell blames Lipinski's firing on political pressure, but did not say who he believed was pressuring the board. More local news coming up in about half an hour.
0: Rob, thank you. And you mentioned Harley Chappell. We did have a conversation with him in our last hour, and we'll be posting that to our CBC Listen site, along with our conversation with Eleanor Sturco, who's an independent MLA from Surrey. But Eleanor Sturco is also a former Surrey RCMP officer, and she had some interesting comments about the move at Surrey Police Services. Well, so both of those interviews will be included on our CBC Listen site. Just search CBC Listen on the coast. We post most of our interviews there. Allie, how are you wrapping up things on the roads for us today?
2: Well, let's just say crews have been busy on this Sunday afternoon. They've just cleared another crash in Surrey, this one at Highway 10 eastbound before 1:32, so that relieves some headaches there. And we're still watching out for that crash on Rupert Street in Vancouver. Not Prince Rupert, just Rupert Street. That's between East 5th and East 6th. The southbound lane there is blocked, and a northbound lane is down to one lane. And still, we're close to 6 o'clock now, and we should expect volumes to wind down in a bit. Hopefully. Thanks, Gloria.
0: Hopefully. Hey, thanks very much for your help. And I know you're going to be with us for a while, so we'll do it all again tomorrow. Tomorrow's forecast, okay, we've got clear skies into the evening, but more clouds moving in overnight. Tomorrow we're in for a mainly cloudy day. We will see some breaks of blue sky, but also the winds are going to pick up in the Strait of Georgia. Sunshine is in the forecast for Thursday again, but toward the end of the week, we're looking at more cloud and the possibility of showers. Thank you for joining us. Have a good evening.
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5: Hi, I'm Chris Howden. It's been a bloody 24 hours in Ukraine with at least 22 people killed in Russian attacks across the country. A resident of Kyiv tells us about the moment the bombing began and why he and so many others have stayed put.
6: Obviously, we raised the sectoral tariffs, the steel, aluminum, softwood lumber, automobile tariffs. We are always looking at ways that we can reduce some of these trade concerns that the United States raised.
7: In Washington, Canada officially requests renewal of the North American Trade Pact, just as U.S. President Donald Trump revisits his talk of a 51st state. This is Your World Tonight.

0: that I think a lot of people are going to need or not need, but need anyway.
1: well, thank you.
0: Congratulations on it. Thanks for your time.
1: Thank you.
0: Jennifer Lawrence is the producer and star of Die My Love, which you can stream now on Apple TV.

0: That's White Horse, recorded at Bridgeworks in Hamilton, Ontario. Please join me next week for lots more of that concert on CBC Music Live. Hey, if you're listening on CBC Music, stay tuned for Angeline Tetuweo. She's coming up next with The Block. So keep it locked right here. I'm Odario Williams. Have a wonderful week. Till next time.
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0: Yeah, it's a UNESCO heritage site, and it's sort of like Australia's jewel for both like tourism and environmentalism. Like we're very, very proud of it.
1: Maxim, I'm glad we could speak. Thank you.
0: Yeah, thank you so much.
2: Maxim Adams is a PhD student at the University of Sydney. That's where we reached him.

0: haven't been the same.
1: I know we've been understaffed since Ellis left, but maybe today things will turn around.
0: But now, the most unlikely pair is back on the case.
2: Hey, Max, you miss me?
3: The dream team is back together.

It's a holiday Monday in Six Nations of the Grand River, and sounds of tradition, eagerness, and excitement fill the air. You might know this typically warm, sunny May long.

0: and good food.
1: Sausage and olive oil. So that the spices will stick on. Yeah.
2: I always wondered about, like, the different types of oil. Does it, like, matter? If it's olive oil, if it's canola.
0: For Chester and Brenda Knight, they love neckin'. Just kidding. They love neck bones.

0: Hi, I'm Ife Chibwetelu. You're listening to CBC Radio 1. The news is next.
1: What are we doing today?
2: We're going to save some puppies.
3: When there's a dog in need, Brady Oliveira and Alex Blumberg are hitting the ground running. Catch the new series, Must Love Dogs, a heartwarming show about a dog-loving couple and Brady's life as a running back for the Winnipeg Blue Bombers and a CFL All-Star. Must Love Dogs.

What a fitting way to end this episode. Thank you, Patrick Forman. This series celebrating the 60th anniversary of Ideas is produced by Karen Chickalek. Special thanks to Patrick Mooney, John Scaife, and Kate Zeman from CBC Library Services, as well as the teams at CBC Ottawa and Vancouver. Special thanks to Jane Sponigal of CBC Halifax.

0: everybody. I'm Jamie Poisson. Today, we're talking with the premier of Manitoba, Wab Kanu, a former journalist. Kanu made history 2.5 years ago, becoming the first First Nations premier of a Canadian province. And he's been making headlines recently. Wading into the conversation about Alberta separatism, national infrastructure projects, and Indigenous consultation. Premier, thank you so much for being with me. It's really great to have you today.
1: Yeah, thanks for having me on your show.
0: So I think I have to start with the issue that's looming over the country right now, separatism. You have often spoken about the need for unity amongst Canada's premiers, especially in the face of trade tensions with the U.S. But that unity is really being stress tested right now over Alberta Premier Daniel Smith's decision to hold a referendum on separation. You are calling for a pause on referendum talks for at least a year, right? And just how would that solve, you think, the fundamental fractures here?
1: Well, I don't think there should be a referendum at all, just to be very clear. The holding off for a year or two, I guess, is just a way of phrasing it to try to recognize some of how some people are feeling in Alberta. But no, I love Canada, and somebody's got to stick up for our country, and a lot of people will in the coming months. But I think the best thing is if just there was no referendum at all, and we were just focused on Canada and focused on fighting Trump and focused on continuing to be the best country out there.
0: I want to ask you about an exchange between you and the Premier of Alberta last week. So during the closing press conference of the Western Premier's meeting, you kind of jumped in when Premier Smith said that the court was wrong and anti-democratic when it ruled that the government had failed to properly consult First Nations around the referendum question.
2: But we want to make sure that we have a very clear understanding of what the duty to consult really means and what it doesn't mean. And I think

0: Well, let's talk about the project that you're into, which is, as you mentioned...
1: I'm into a lot of the projects, for the record. But yeah, we got one in Manitoba that we're
0: Churchill. Pushing. Let's do Churchill, right? It's at the top of your... Fair for me to say it's at the top of your national infrastructure project list.
1: Yeah.
0: But there are a lot of challenges with this potential project, right? You would need expanded rail systems for heavier freight. You'll need all-season road access. And right now, the highways end 300 kilometers away from Churchill. And then there's the port itself, which will also need to be kind of year-round, right? It's only open for about 4 months a year right now. And given all of these challenges, do you think you've put a lot of backing into a project that, well, I know many people think has a very slim chance of going forward?
1: That's just the haters who have other projects they're trying to back.
0: There are haters out here. I mean, haters in your province, certainly.
1: You got to understand, like, everybody who talks to media, like, they have their own secret project in their back pocket. And so they're like, oh, yeah, Churchill never happened. But, you know, this other port or this other project, you know, that's where it's at. It's kind of funny. It is very political. Everyone's jockeying for position. The most serious challenge, like, of the ones you listed, like, the first two would get built as a matter of course. And the most serious logistical challenge is the ice. But here's what I would say to people, like, on the climate change front, it is very clear that this shipping lane is going to open by the end of the century. And so this shipping lane will be used by the end of the century in the coming decades. So the question is, for us, knowing that, how much economic activity do we want to pull forward into our time? Or do we want to just kind of wait and let that happen in the future? I think, you know, given what's happening with Trump right now, given what's happening with Alberta's desire to export more energy, I think we should open the shipping lane now. The federal government continuously talks about how they've got like 16 to 20 icebreakers on order that they'll be taking delivery on in the coming years and for the next decade. So let's put some of those to work, opening up a shipping lane. It's all good to use icebreakers to patrol the coasts, particularly the northern coast. It's all good to have icebreakers to keep shipping lanes open for places like the Port of Montreal. So why not the Port of Churchill as well?
0: The Carney government has given us a couple of years to kind of get all of these challenges sorted out here. 4 years, right? If not, I guess the idea is that the port expansion won't go ahead. It took 12 to 13 years for...
1: I don't know if it's an ultimatum, to be clear. So, like, I think that's the prime minister's target. And I'm the one who interpreted as we need a deadline to do this by 2030.
0: Well, just...
1: Yeah, I'm the one who's put that spin on it, to be clear.
0: Let's even talk about it as a target, right? It took 12 to 13 years for both the Trans Mountain Pipeline and Kitimat to be planned and approved. And just, you know, this is for about 4 years is what many people would call a completely undoable timeline here. And is this a polite way of Carney telling you this is not at the top of his national priority list?
1: I don't know. You'd have to ask the prime minister that.
0: Well, I mean, you talk to the prime minister way more than I do. Like, do you think that this is at the top of his national priority list?
1: He keeps mentioning it. It's in the federal budget this year, so seems like they like it.
0: But it's not, it's notably not one of the nation building priority projects on the list. Like, do you think they're squarely behind it, or?
1: I do. I've had a number of CBC journalists try to joust about what's on the list. And if you ask the feds, they will tell you that nothing's on the list right now. So we're in the running. I think there's maybe 11 projects that are consistently mentioned as nation building projects and nation building strategies. And Churchill is one of them. So we're going to use that window of opportunity to open an economic corridor through the north. So if you wanted to build something fast, what I would suggest is, one, you get Indigenous nations on board and provide regulatory certainty. So if you had a pipeline that was entirely within one provincial jurisdiction, as this one might be, that could help provide a regulatory pathway going forward. And then the other thing is, you probably want to structure the construction phase in a way maybe similar to what we did in Manitoba with the Manitoba-Minnesota Transmission Project, where we had multiple contractors working at the same time. And there was an incentive structure baked in so that if one

0: which I don't need to name. I think everybody knows. And then you weigh that against passing the jurisdictional buck or pointing at we need time. Like, no, we're going to take the time to do it right. But at the same time, we're not going to look for excuses to take action on something that is very, very damaging to young people. And it's, I think we would all agree, also damaged our society.
1: Can you tell me more about how you think it's going to work exactly? Like, I've heard you talk about bringing in a commissioner or a regulator whose job would be to get the tech companies to comply with the ban. And just how confident are you that a provincial regulator will be listened to? I know Australia is having a heck of a time with this right now.
0: Yeah, I think we're looking at quite a bit of a different approach compared to what Australia is doing. Yes, we're thinking about implementing a commissioner. And the point there is to have the sort of regulatory back and forth that exists in every other sector of the economy. And the big social platforms and AI platforms are, there's a lot of publicly traded companies in there. Publicly traded companies, or they're about to IPO. And publicly traded companies don't like having regulatory or fines hanging over them. And so I think there would be cooperation, just as other companies in the broader economy participate with provincial regulators. And when you get that back and forth, you might see a conversation, like consider Alphabet that owns YouTube. And you could say, well, that's a social platform and it's causing harm. But then the commissioner could come in and say, but you know, are you willing to create a platform like YouTube Player for education, which has no, which currently exists for the record? I'm just giving this an example of something that they could do within the realm of plausibility. Can you create YouTube Player for education that has no infinite scroll, that has no autoplay, that has no recommendation engine around it? So basically you remove all of the harmful, addictive parts of the technology and you make that safe for kids.
1: Was part of my conversation with Rob Canoe, Premier of Manitoba. If you want to listen to the full episode, you can find Front Burner wherever you get your podcasts or on YouTube. I'm Jamie Poisson. Thanks so much for listening.
2: I'm Michelle Elliott. Coming up on the early edition, the Trump administration has proposed new 10% tariffs over forced labor concerns. The tariffs target dozens of trading partners, including Canada. We'll find out more about that coming up.
3: Good morning, I'm Drew Karakus. It's 16 degrees and partly cloudy in Vancouver. There are still many unanswered questions following yesterday's announcement from the Surrey Police Board that former SPS Chief Norm Lipinski is no longer with the service. The chair of the police board resigned in protest hours after Lipinski's departure was confirmed. As Michelle Morton reports, one political scientist says the public deserves more answers.
4: There is a sense of the police service being a political football for more than a decade in Surrey politics.
5: UBC political scientist Stuart Prest says former Chief Lipinski's departure raises the question as to who is calling the shots behind the scenes. Prest says the public needs transparency.
4: We want to ensure that the police don't feel pressured to follow the wishes of their political masters as opposed to doing what is appropriate in any given situation.
5: Former Surrey Police Board Chair Harley Chapel says the board made the decision to fire Lipinski at a special meeting that Chapel did not attend, a decision he feels violates policies, so he resigned.
6: I was not privy to this direction or this motion, and I definitely don't agree with it.
5: The board said in a statement it wanted to assure the community it remains focused on protecting public safety. Michelle Morton, CBC News, Vancouver.
3: NORAD will be conducting a training exercise over southwestern BC this morning. It will involve a CF-18 fighter, a tanker aircraft, and a twin otter turboprop, which will be the subject of an interception. It will then be escorted back towards Vancouver Harbor. Captain Raylan Luxinger speaks for the military.
7: This is part of a routine Canadian NORAD region training exercise taking place in the area, and the public may not notice anything at all, but if they do, there should be no reason for them to be concerned. It's just a precautionary notice.
3: NORAD says people on the south coast might see the aircraft flying between

0: between Comox and Vancouver. Passengers on BC ferries will be paying more on all of its routes because of higher global fuel prices. As Mira Baines reports, a 5% surcharge will come into effect on June 16th.
1: BC Ferries says it's raising its prices due to conflict in the Middle East, which has been driving up global fuel prices. On major routes, the 5% fuel surcharge will cost $1.05 extra for foot passenger tickets. For standard vehicles, it's $4.45 more. BC Ferries says the fuel surcharge is temporary and pointed out that since March, fuel prices around the world have gone up more than 40%. The corporation says it has absorbed higher fuel costs, but they have remained elevated, leading to the decision to increase prices. BC Ferries says the surcharge will be removed or reduced if fuel prices go down or stabilize. Mira Baines, CBC News, Vancouver.
0: Landlords in the city of Vancouver could face a $1,000 fine if they refuse to allow tenants to use portable air conditioners. A new report from the city points to the heat dome event in 2021 in which more than 600 people in BC died. Most of the heat-related deaths occurred indoors, often in homes without adequate cooling. Councillor Lucy Maloney says many strata bylaws block exterior changes to units, which makes it harder for renters to install cooling systems.
2: We just have to take increasing temperatures more seriously. And the problem is that so many buildings in Vancouver, particularly older buildings, they were designed to retain heat. They weren't designed to keep people cool.
0: The organization Landlord BC says it supports reasonable access to cooling, but says some older buildings might need expensive electrical upgrades to handle the increased load from portable air conditioners. The Department of Fisheries and Oceans is investigating after two more gray whales washed up dead on Haida Gwaii in recent days. Altogether, nine large cetaceans have died along the BC coast so far this year. Paul Cottrell is with the DFO Marine Mammal Response Team. He says many of them appeared to be emaciated, suggesting issues accessing food.
3: If the trend continues, we'll have more dead whales occurring than we've ever had in a year. Unfortunately, so we're anxious in making sure that we're getting out and collecting as much information and necropsy information as we can on these whales.
0: Marine biologists are waiting for the results of necropsies to determine the causes of death. And delegates at the BC Chambers of Commerce annual general meeting have rejected a call to ban social media and AI chatbots for kids under 16. Matt Preprost reports.
4: The motion to amend is carried.
5: Mixed opinions about regulating social media for youth under the age of 16. As the BC Chamber of Commerce met for its AGM in Fort St. John on Tuesday, the resolution was brought forward by the Tumbler Ridge and Prince George Chambers, two northern communities that have dealt with tragedies linked in some ways to online platforms. Neil Gabu with the Prince George Chamber says the status quo isn't working.
6: Young people are being affected, and in the case of Tumbler Ridge, people are dying. That can't be ignored. That can't be glossed over.
5: David Vandeventer is with the Duncan Cowichan Chamber of Commerce. He expressed concern about the government mandating what his children can and cannot do.
7: I understand wanting to protect our children. If I don't want my 15-year-old on social media, I will keep my 15-year-old off social media.
5: Gabu says the City of Prince George plans to bring a similar resolution to the Union of BC Municipalities this fall. Matt Preprost, CBC News, Fort St. John.
0: It is 5:36 now, and that's the CBC local and regional news.
8: Thank you very much, Drew. Good morning. I'm Michelle Elliott, sitting in for Stephen Quinn this week. This is the early edition on CBC Radio 1. Coming up, the minister responsible for Canada-U.S. trade was just in Washington yesterday for a one-day visit. We'll look at what Dominic LeBlanc's trip signals about the ongoing CUSMA negotiations. And we'll talk to the filmmaker behind a new CBC Gem documentary about a First Nations activist named Louis Cameron, who advocated for Indigenous rights in the 1970s. It is a moving story that was almost lost to history. We'll hear more about it coming up. Right now it's 5:37, and Stephanie Hungerford is here. Good morning.
9: Good morning, Michelle.
8: Happy Wednesday.
9: Happy Wednesday.
8: Yeah. This is it.
9: This is it. It's Wednesday.
8: It's Wednesday. And then two more days. How are you doing?
9: I'm doing well.
8: Yeah.
9: Yeah.
8: And how is traffic so far?
9: It's actually looking

0: in on Highway 11 near Township Line. Both fast lanes in both directions will be blocked until noon. And for your weather, mainly cloudy today with a risk of afternoon showers, high of 22, showers overnight with a low of 13. I'll be back with more in a few minutes.
1: Stephanie, thank you very much. It's 5:38 now on a Wednesday morning here on the Early Edition. Well, it's planting season, and some Canadian farmers are turning to one of the oldest fertilizer methods on the planet, lightning. Factory-made nitrogen fertilizer is a significant emitter of greenhouse gases. Plus, its price has skyrocketed since the Iran war began. Now, manufacturers of new machines on the agricultural market claim their product offers a cheaper, cleaner alternative. They do this by replicating the way lightning feeds nutrients to plants. The CBC's Jennifer Wilson shared this story with What on Earth host Laura Lynch.
2: Lightning in a box. Mm-hmm. I think we need to start by saying more about that.
3: Sure. So do you remember those novelty glass globes people used to buy? They have sort of a purple-colored lightning buzzing around inside of them.
2: Well, I actually more remember lava lamps.
3: Sure.
2: But, you know, I've heard of these ones that are, you just touch the glass. These little lightning bolts are actually kind of attracted to your fingers, and they took over, from what I remember, with lava lamps in that very niche section of the home decor market.
3: Yeah, they came in somewhere in the 80s. They were kind of a dorm room staple in the 90s as well. But if you can get that picture in your mind, think about the stuff inside these globes. We can call it lightning, or we can call it plasma. And that stuff, that plasma, is now being marketed to farmers as fertilizer. Stefan Breuder is researching plasma fertilizer in Quebec, and he's a professor of engineering physics at Polytechnique Montreal. And Stefan explained to me that when we, you know, a lot of people will know this, when you heat a solid, it turns to a liquid. When you heat a liquid, it turns to a gas. But when you add energy to a gas, we can make plasma.
4: Everybody has experienced this already. We know plasmas from nature. We know the sun, which is a plasma. We know lightnings and thunderstorms, which are plasmas. We know the aurora borealis, which is also a plasma.
3: So the sun, the aurora, there's one more thing to add to that list, which I thought was pretty cool. Stefan told me that, you know, when you shuffle across the carpet in your slippers and you touch a door handle and you get that little bzz, that little tiny electric shock, that is plasma igniting between your hand and the door handle.
2: I had no idea that this was all plasma. It's these little zaps, the aurora borealis, they're all different versions of what's happening inside those lightning globes. So how do you get from that to fertilizer?
1: You can hear more about the Canadian farmers turning plasma into fertilizer on today's episode of What on Earth. And that airs on CBC Radio 1 at 2 o'clock in the afternoon. You can find it on CBC Listen as well, or wherever you get your podcast. And What on Earth has two new podcasts every week, exploring climate solutions in Canada and beyond.

0: It's 5:42 now here on the early edition. Well, Washington is proposing new 10% tariffs on some trading partners, including Canada. CUSMA-compliant goods would be exempt. According to the Trump administration, the new tariffs are a response to allegations of forced labor in supply chains. But critics say it's a move to replace tariffs struck down by the U.S. Supreme Court. The news comes hours after Trade Minister Dominic LeBlanc spoke with U.S. Trade Representative Jamison Greer. LeBlanc was in Washington to talk about renewing the CUSMA trade pact. Following those talks, LeBlanc said he had cautious optimism about the negotiations, and this is what the minister had to say to reporters about the process after his meetings.
1: We had an opportunity to take stock of progress that had been made over the last number of weeks on a series of technical issues, and we presented a number of specific proposals to Ambassador Greer that we think are good in the broader context of the North American economy and respond to some long-standing issues that the United States has raised with us. I also had the opportunity to discuss with Ambassador Greer the letter that I sent to my American and Mexican counterparts yesterday.

0: I confirmed, as you know, that Canada would be ready to extend the CUSMA agreement by 16 years. We also looked ahead to July 1st and discussed what might be the course of our work on July 1st. Of course, Madame Charette and I raised the long-standing issues around sectoral tariffs on issues critical to the Canadian economy, automobiles, steel, aluminum, softwood lumber, of course. We'll continue some further exchanges over the coming days this week. And I reiterated to Ambassador Greer what the Prime Minister had said in New York, that a strong, prosperous Canadian economy is good for North America. And we discussed how we can work together on a number of issues that strengthen the competitiveness of the North American economy.
1: That was Canada-U.S. Trade Minister Dominic LeBlanc speaking with reporters yesterday in Washington. The Canada-U.S.-Mexico agreement is up for renewal on July 1st. LeBlanc has called CUSMA, quote, highly beneficial to each of our countries and to the integrated North American economy. For more on the state of negotiations, we've reached Viet Vu, manager of economic research at DAIS at Toronto Metropolitan University. Good morning, Professor. Thanks for joining us.
2: Good morning, Michelle.
1: So, as we just said, the U.S. now says six countries, including Mexico and Canada, have failed to ban the import of products made with forced labor. So it's suggesting a 10% tariff on Canadian imports, but the CBC confirmed CUSMA goods are exempt. But what do you make of this proposal?
2: I mean, I think this is the first time that Donald Trump has ever cared about the issue of forced labor. And though I think it's worth acknowledging that, yes, there is likely some portion of goods that end up in Canada that has been produced as a result of forced labor and sometimes even child labor, the issue also exists in the U.S. And the way to solve it is through partnership between the three countries and not as leverage in trade negotiations that are ultimately smoke and mirrors because CUSMA goods are exempt anyways. But I do think those who are victims of forced labor deserve so much better than that.
1: So what do you make of this proposal then? And, amid CUSMA negotiations or the deadline for CUSMA negotiations, a deadline for renewal on July 1st, as well as LeBlanc's visit to Washington. How do those all fit in, do you think?
2: Well, I think all three countries that are involved, that is US, Canada, and Mexico, have projected our preferred path month ago, if not even more than a year ago. Canada and Mexico clearly see the benefits of CUSMA, and our best case scenario is wanting that to continue. And Donald Trump continues to claim without basis that CUSMA is a bad deal that he wants to negotiate. So I doubt a one meeting between Dominic LeBlanc and the American counterparts would have changed that state of play. And I think a lot will evolve over the next couple of weeks as we approach that July deadline.
1: Right. And so given, what the U.S. Supreme Court has done with regard to Trump's emergency tariffs, what's the likelihood something like this could actually happen?
2: I mean, I don't think any words that Donald Trump speaks and that comes out of his mouth is credible. And as you said, despite the fact that the Supreme Court has struck down the initial sets of tariffs, he has about six different legislative ways to get specific and different forms of tariffs to come through. And so I think time will just have to tell on what strategy he tries during the negotiations and to see what's actually credible.
1: Okay. And so what do you think then, apart from this announcement, what do you think was accomplished or if anything during LeBlanc's visit to Washington?
2: Well, I think the minister has certainly intimated about the specific proposals that Canada has put forward. But there's a world to which I think what benefits Canada most right now is about buying time. And that's because Mark Carney has time while Donald Trump doesn't. He is facing a very difficult midterm election in just 5 months where the Republicans are expected to lose control of Congress. And since any new trade deal has to go through congressional approval, the timing of the midterm makes it much harder for Donald Trump to pass a radically new deal. So I do think patience is a virtue that our negotiating team needs to follow at the moment.
1: And what do you think of, well, let me just play a clip here, because right now the U.S. does seem to be more focused on negotiating with Mexico. 2 days

0: of talks between those countries last week, and the prime minister was asked about that yesterday. And let's just take a listen.
1: There's a series of issues, technical issues, that they have with Mexico, they have with us, which is why there's a bifurcated discussion. So 30 issues or so with us, more than almost 60, I think, with Mexico at current count.
0: Okay, so does that mean then that is that a good thing? There are more outstanding trade issues between the U.S. and Mexico?
2: No, because we still have 30 to deal with. And look, there are common irritants that the U.S. says exist in both Canada and Mexico, and they have to do with things like auto manufacturing. But then Mexico certainly has to deal with its own unique challenges that has to, let's say, deal with security at the U.S.-Mexico border. On top of that, one new issue I'm tracking is actually how the Canadian AI strategy that is being published this week is going to impact it, because the U.S. seems to loom all over it, with Canada pursuing a multilateral alliance that excludes the U.S. to build AI solutions and clear commitments to take actions to regulate American AI giants. So I would be surprised if the U.S. doesn't react and increase that 30 issues number to something closer to 40 based on this strategy.
0: It's good to speak to you this morning. Thank you very much for your time.
2: Thank you.
0: Viet Vu is Manager of Economic Research at DAIS at Toronto Metropolitan University. He joined us from Toronto. Minutes to 6 o'clock now, and Stephanie's back with a look at the roads.
3: Thanks, Michelle. There's a little bit of buildup now northbound on the Alex Fraser Bridge this morning. Same for the Maryhill Bypass westbound between Lougheed and Broadway Street. Some delays on Highway 1 westbound after Highway 13 as well this morning. We do have some construction to be aware of in Vancouver, West 2nd eastbound between Yukon and Alberta. Down to one lane through that stretch. Southbound on Oak, the right lane is blocked at West 57th. Pacific Boulevard is closed between the Cambie Street Bridge all the way to Carroll. That's due to FIFA. And starting at 9 a.m. this morning in Abbotsford, crews will be working on the center median on Highway 11 near Township Line. Both fast lanes in both directions will be blocked until noon. And for your weather, mainly cloudy today with a risk of afternoon showers, high of 22. It's 17 right now, and partly cloudy in downtown Vancouver.
0: Stephanie, thank you very much. It was a story almost lost to history. A young First Nations man named Louis Cameron led a movement of young Indigenous activists in 1974 and a march to Ottawa. He wanted to raise awareness about land rights and the mistreatment of Indigenous peoples in Canada. His legacy is the subject of a new CBC Gem documentary. Take a listen.
4: Well, first of all, the movement of Native people is, you know, is 400 years old. People have been trying to retain their rights, have their rights to the land, establish their human rights for a long time.
5: My dad, Louis Cameron, he stood up for our people, for the Anishinaabe who are suffering in Kenora.
0: Filmmakers Shane Belcourt and Tanya Talaga tell Louis Cameron's story in a new film that you can watch on CBC Gem. It's called Nina Tamatiz, Red Power Rising. And Shane Belcourt joins us now from Vancouver. Good morning.
6: Good morning.
0: Thank you very much for joining us. Can you tell us more about the 1974 occupation of Anishinaabe Park in Kenora?
6: Yeah, so Kenora is a cottage country just outside of Winnipeg on the Ontario side of the border, Lake of the Woods. And it's a place in 1965 that Chatelaine magazine deemed the Alabama of the North. Obviously not great. And it's because it was so racially divided between white life and Indigenous life. And what happened in 1974 was young people got together because of the circumstances of their lives in Kenora in 1974, the segregated, brutal life that they were experiencing as young people. And they organized themselves to effect change, and they occupied a park.
0: And can you tell us more about Louis Cameron and why he made such a compelling subject for your documentary?
6: What was exciting about exploring Louis Cameron in the documentary, well, first it was like, okay, the occupation, like that, this is what happened. You know, I'd heard about it growing up and, you know, definitely had read a couple things here and there about it over the years. And then so when we thought about, let's make a documentary about it, Well, who were these people that organized? And Louis Cameron

0: became the focal head of that. And what it was so compelling is what made him a great leader is that he didn't want to be a leader. He didn't want the limelight. He didn't want any of that stuff. That wasn't what he was about. He was about just loving being an Anishinaabe person in 1974 and wanting a better outcome for himself as a 20-year-old. But he had such a way with words, and his intellect was so sharp. You read his writings, the way he was able to speak to people. And those little clips and those little things when you hear him and you watch him, so compelling, so captivating because of his depth of love for being an Anishinaabe person always comes through. Not anger, love. And that was what was so great about him as a leader and obviously as a subject for a documentary.
1: What was the historical context of the occupation and the Indigenous March on Ottawa in late 1974?
0: Well, I mean, late 60s into the early 70s, the civil rights movement in the South, and also the American Indian movement that was happening south of the Medicine Line in the United States, the occupation of Alcatraz, Wounded Knee, and the violent engagement with the federal officers down in South Dakota. There was definitely this sense of like this red power rising at the time. And Canada definitely saw that as a threat for sure to the stability, and they don't want, you know, too many Indigenous people getting armed and uppity, so to speak. But what really was it about was just people in 1974 and late 60s, early 70s, coming out of residential school or communities that had no future, like White Dog. Their community was suffering from mercury poisoning, where they could not subsist on their fishing as they did. And that's where Louis Cameron was from. And these young people just went to the city. And they went to the city where they weren't met with open arms. They were met with a lot of resistance. That's why they started to organize themselves. And the People's Caravan was a lot of these young Indigenous people from across Canada and urban centers getting together, marching across the country to go to Parliament Hill to fight for change, to make a list of demands, to engage as grassroots people. Now, they were met with a violent repulsion from their presence, from the federal government, and the military was sent to Parliament Hill to push them away. But what happened, though, was town to town prior to getting there, they articulated their voices, they came together, and future generations of leaders were born.
1: So how does this story in this film fit into that wider history of police treatment of Indigenous people in Canada?
0: It's a story that really explores the idea not of individual identity, but collective identity, the rights we share as Indigenous people within our Indigenous specific communities that are shared and owned together, and how we can come together to articulate them and protect each other. And it's really, again, like the idea that you'd see Louis Cameron with a rifle, for example, there was a famous image of him, oh, this militant person. Really not. It's an articulate, poetic, kind of Che Guevara type of person who's looking for an opportunity to just continue to be the Indigenous person that they are in their specific Indigenous community.
1: As we mentioned, this story was almost not told. What does it say, your film, what does it say about the importance of chronicling these stories?
0: It's an honor song to the people of the late 60s and 70s. I'm sorry, can you still hear me?
1: Sure can, yes. Yes, go ahead.
0: I apologize.
1: Oh, shame.
0: Or Indigenous identity.
1: Yes, pardon me. Yes, you did cut out there. One moment. My apologies. Yes, if you could start from the beginning. I'm sorry, we did lose that part of it.
0: My apologies. This documentary really speaks to the idea that Indigenous life is beautiful, that it's full of love and laughter, as well as hard lives that are committed to perseverance for future generations. And Louis Cameron was one of those leaders who did that. And the documentary hopes to engage in a dialogue of, you know, we're here, we're not going anywhere kind of thing, but also how can we engage within our own communities towards organizing ourselves?
1: It's very good to speak with you this morning. Thank you so much.
0: Thank you.
1: Shane Belcour is a Métis director, and you can watch his film Nina Tamatiz, Red Power Rising, on CBC Gem, where the documentary is

0: also available in Anishinaabe Beimoin language. Shane collaborated on the documentary with filmmaker Tanya Talaga. A minute before 6 o'clock now, and Drew Caracas is here with your CBC News headlines.
1: Michelle, an out-of-control wildfire in the BC interior has resulted in an evacuation alert for close to 24 properties northwest of Quesnel. The Swede Creek Fire was discovered on Monday and has already grown to about 13 square kilometers. And travelers on BC ferries will have to pay a fuel surcharge starting later this month. It says, since the start of the American-led war in Iran, global fuel prices have gone up by more than 40%. More local news coming up 6:30. Stephanie Hungerford is here now with traffic and weather.
2: Thanks, Drew. A little bit of buildup northbound for the Alex Fraser Bridge at from about 64th. Same for the Maryhill Bypass westbound between Lougheed and Broadway Street. Right now it's 17 and partly cloudy in downtown Vancouver.
0: Thank you very much, Stephanie. This is the early edition here on CBC Radio 1. And coming up, our house doctor, Peter Lin, will have the latest on cancer treatment breakthroughs that have already been life-changing for some. We'll be back with you after the news.
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4: 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Joe Keithley will be here to tell you about a life of standing by your conviction.
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6: This is World Report. Good morning, I'm John Northcott. The trillion-dollar trading relationship between Canada and the United States is hitting another rough patch. Just as Trade Minister Dominic LeBlanc wrapped up a trip to Washington, the Trump administration stunned Ottawa by proposing a 10% tariff on Canadian goods. The U.S. claims the new levy is for not effectively banning the import of products made with forced labor. Janice McGregor's been following all of this from our Parliamentary Bureau. Janice, is this a surprise?
7: John, the Trump administration needed to find a new guise, a new legal means for imposing a blanket global tariff on all its trading partners. The need's been urgent since the Supreme Court struck down its previous tariffs earlier this year. This forced labor probe was so broad, so vague, the blanket determination could be a foregone conclusion. Now, if he knew this was coming, Canada's lead minister, Dominic LeBlanc, didn't let on for reporters yesterday, but he did sound resigned to this new reality.
8: It's not a surprise that the United States initiated these investigations. It won't surprise you that we share the concern of the Americans and other economic partners that we need to do everything we can together to face this challenge.
7: CUSMA-compliant goods are exempt. There's nearly 75 pages of exemptions, in fact, providing relief to American consumers for already inflated food products like beef, coffee, things like pharmaceuticals also. And these latest tariffs don't stack on top of tariffs, already adding a lot of inflation for things like steel and aluminum.
6: So, Janice, how could this impact CUSMA negotiations?
7: The uncomfortable truth is Canadian authorities have been found falling short of keeping goods made with forced labor out. Past CBC News investigations have found cotton clothing, tomato products with questionable supply chains on store shelves at major Canadian retailers. Aluminum supply chains in China are also tainted with forced labor concerns, but Canada agreed to import more Chinese electric vehicles anyway. Canada has passed laws against forced labor, but the U.S. listed this lack of enforcement among its list of trade irritants earlier this year. CUSMA goods may be exempt for now, but this global action could be new leverage during the review negotiations to force Canada and Mexico to block more Chinese goods or face consequences.
6: Janice McGregor reporting from Ottawa. Thanks, Janice.
7: You're welcome.
6: Violent clashes on the streets of Southampton, England overnight, sparked by a controversial courtroom video. Protesters threw bricks and bottles at police. The force is facing a backlash following the murder of Henry Novak. Newly released body cam footage shows The white 18-year-old handcuffed by police as he lay dying from stab wounds.

0: the province and the Maritimes, and even a partial shutdown could have major economic fallout. Peter Cowan has the details.
1: I think it's really concerning.
2: Anne-Marie Boudreau is head of the St. John's Board of Trade. She says if workers at Marine Atlantic are able to strike, it would cause a huge disruption.
1: A lot of perishable food that comes to the island portion of Newfoundland and Labrador comes via Marine Atlantic. We get a lot of medical supplies that come that services the entire island that come via Marine Atlantic. So we're talking about a critical link.
2: Workers represented by Unifor started bargaining last year. In April, talks broke down despite the help of a federal mediator. Workers could be in a legal strike position by the end of the month. The Labor Relations Board ruled Marine Atlantic is an essential service, so workers can't walk off the job. But the union is now proposing that if a strike does happen, service could be cut to just 3 crossings a week, down from 4 crossings a day.
3: Marine Atlantic is an essential service for us.
2: Premier Tony Wakeham says he doesn't want to see any cuts during a busy summer season, with tourists coming in and more than $1 billion worth of seafood going out.
3: Yeah, any kind of a slowdown in Marine Atlantic is a problem for us.
2: Federal Finance Minister François-Philippe Champagne was in Newfoundland, where he was asked about the ferry service.
4: This is going to require all our attention.
2: The union wouldn't comment, but in an update posted online, it says talks broke down before monetary issues could even be discussed. Peter Cowan, CBC News, St. John's.
0: And that is the latest national and international news from World Report. Did you know that World Report is among the most popular podcasts in Canada? Well, don't miss out. Follow us wherever you listen. I'm John Northcott. This is CBC News.
5: Good morning. I'm Michelle Elliott in for Stephen Quinn this week. This is the early edition on CBC. And coming up, we'll talk about new approaches to cancer treatment that are in the spotlight after an annual meeting of oncologists in the United States. Our house doctor, Peter Lin, will pay us a visit to explain the latest. First up, Drew Karakas is here from the CBC Vancouver newsroom.
6: There are still many unanswered questions following the sudden departure of former Surrey Police Chief Norm Lipinski. Yesterday, the Surrey Police Board confirmed Lipinski was no longer with the SPS, and hours later, the chair of the police board resigned. BC Ferries is introducing a fuel surcharge to start later this month. It's in response to rising global fuel prices. And the City of Vancouver is considering a $1,000 fine for landlords who refuse to allow portable air conditioners in rental units. More local news coming up at 6:30. Stephanie Hungerford is back with traffic and weather.
7: Thanks, Drew. In Coquitlam, there is some buildup after the Portman westbound, as well as around the Burnaby Lake stretch. Same southbound ahead of the Massey Tunnel this morning as well. A little bit of buildup northbound on the Alex Fraser Bridge from about 64th. Maryhill Bypass still seeing some volume between Lougheed and Broadway Street westbound as you make your way towards Highway 1. Some construction in Vancouver West 2nd eastbound between Yukon and Alberta. Down to one lane through that stretch. Southbound on Oak, the right lane is blocked at West 57th. And a reminder that in downtown Vancouver, Pacific Boulevard is closed between the Cambie Street Bridge all the way to Carroll. And for your weather today, mainly cloudy with a risk of afternoon showers, a high of 22, showers overnight with a low of 13, cloudy tomorrow with a high of 19, a chance of showers tomorrow morning. And right now it's 17 and partly cloudy in downtown Vancouver.
5: Stephanie, thank you very much. It's 12 minutes past 6 o'clock now. Well, imagine having cancer and everything the doctor tries to stop it from spreading isn't working. Now imagine taking part in a study and discovering, along with researchers themselves, that your cancer is gone. This was a scenario presented at this year's annual meeting of the American Society of Clinical Oncology. Our house doctor, Peter Lin, is here now to tell us more about that. Hi there, Dr. Lin.
8: Hi, Michelle.
5: Tell us about this hopeful news that got your attention.
8: Yeah, there were two studies that were really interesting. So the first one had a headline that said cancer jab can eradicate entire tumors in patients. So this study was about patients who had nose and throat cancers. We call that head and neck cancers. And they looked at 102 patients with complicated cases, like cancers that were not responding to normal treatment or had already spread or the cancer was coming back. So for these tough cases, they gave them these injections and 15 patients, the cancer was completely gone, and 28 patient, the cancer shrank a whole lot. So for these patients where there was no hope, this medicine was giving them great hope.
5: Wow.

0: I'm sure that's incredible. What is this new treatment?
1: This treatment is something called bispecific antibodies. You'll remember antibodies can attach to different targets. Well, this one can attach to two different targets at the same time. And in this case, it's the EGFR and the MET proteins that were the targets. Now, these proteins are sitting on the surface of the cell, and they help control growth and when the cell should divide and make new cells. Now, obviously, an abnormal version of these proteins could then allow the cell to just keep growing and growing and growing, and that would lead to cancer. So this antibody grabs both abnormal versions of the EGFR and the MET proteins, and it stops them from driving the cell to keep growing. Also, it targets the cell because it tags the cell for the army cells to come and kill the cell off. So therefore, you can actually kill the cell off this way. And this treatment is used for lung cancer originally, and lung cancer has a lot of this abnormal EGFR proteins. So here's an example of a treatment that was for one cancer, and now we're using it for another one because it's the same bad guy. Now, if you don't have that EGFR bad guy, then it won't work for you. And that's why testing the cancer cells for these abnormal proteins is now becoming so important, because it helps us decide which treatments will work or not. So if you have this defect, then this treatment could be life-altering. So imagine for those 15 patients, they went from no hope to no cancer anymore. So very good news for these patients.
0: Wow. Yeah, I imagine. Absolutely. So there's a second study as well that caught your eye.
1: Yeah, so you've heard about this one maybe in the news earlier this week. The headline said, daily pill doubles survival time for pancreatic cancer patients. Mm-hmm. And we remember Steve Jobs from Apple having pancreatic cancer. It's very hard to treat, partly because it's very hard to find them early. Your pancreas lives deep inside your belly, and it sits just in front of your spine. So you don't really feel your pancreas. And so that's why, you know, pancreatic cancers can grow and grow and even spread far away before patients have symptoms. Some people do get a bit of pain, but a lot of them just write it off as being, oh, it's just indigestion or ulcer pains. The one specific sign for pancreatic cancer is when people turn yellow or jaundice. So it turns out the pancreas and the liver share the same drainage pipe into the small intestine. And if the cancer grows there and it blocks this drainage pipe, then the bilirubin that drains from the liver cannot be drained. And so now bilirubin builds up in your body, and bilirubin is yellow in color. And so that's why people turn yellow. And once they turn yellow, we know exactly where the cancer is and the pipe that it's blocking. Now, this study looked at 500 patients with difficult to treat pancreatic cancers, meaning, you know, the cancer is still spreading even though we're giving them the normal treatment. So again, they're running out of options. And it turns out there's this RAS gene, which makes a family of proteins that can control cell growth. And so therefore, if that gene is mutated, then you make abnormal proteins. And these abnormal proteins means that the switch is on all the time. So it tells the cells, grow, grow, grow, grow, grow. And that's why the cancer is there. Now, 90% of pancreatic cancer patients have this problem. So they developed a pill that can block these abnormal proteins. And in this study, the patients on the new pill, they were 60% less likely to die compared to the usual treatment. And the survival time was double that of the other patients. And so again, very wonderful news for these patients with these hard to treat cancers.
0: Very hopeful. With these studies, what do you think is the common theme when it comes to cancer research?
1: Well, it's interesting. So in the past, we would give medicines that just kill anything that grows fast, right? And we use the same stuff for all sorts of different cancers. Nowadays, the new way is to figure out what is making the cells grow uncontrollably and then make a drug or antibody to go and block that. And usually it's some sort of abnormal protein that we're talking about. Now, normally the way our body works is that the genes are the blueprints on how to make proteins. And if there's a mutation in that gene, then you're going to make an abnormal protein. And if that's the guy that's driving the cells to grow, then we need to take it out. In the first study, they used an antibody to take it out, these abnormal proteins. And in the second study, they used a pill to take out those abnormal proteins. Now, the two studies look very different, but the formula to success was the same. You find out what's causing the cells to grow uncontrollably and then build something to take out that protein. And then therefore, you can control the cancer.
0: Where do you think this is all heading?
1: Well, all of these studies were looking at the worst case scenarios, right? These are the people that need help right now. But I'm hoping in the future here in Canada, we can focus on finding these cancers earlier and then take them out maybe even before you ever see a lump. So this is how it could work. So once you know the gene mutation, like the one for 90% of the pancreatic cancers, then we can start looking for it in blood tests.

0: So when cancer cells die, chunks of their DNA go into the bloodstream. So we can look for those mutated chunks in the blood. We already have fancy tests right now that can look for many cancers this way, but we can keep adding to the list so that eventually we can detect many different kinds of cancer just through your blood. Now, once we find the cancer gene signal, then we look up what's the right medication, what's the right antibody that will fix that defect. And this way we can treat even before the cancer has had a chance to build a lump somewhere in your body. We can also develop even better treatments here in Canada. So the way we make proteins is that the gene is the master blueprint. Then we make a copy of that master blueprint and we send it to the factory, and the factory makes the protein. And so that copy is known as the mRNA. So mRNA is like that temporary blueprint that goes to the factory. So right now, our treatments are attacking the abnormal proteins after it's been made. So maybe in the future, we can jump in the middle and just stop the bad blueprints from reaching the factory, right? Destroy the bad blueprints and then give you good blueprints so that basically you make the right proteins and the cells will grow normally. Or if we're really, really smart, we can edit the gene right at the top. In other words, edit the master, blueprints and fix the mutation right there so that you always make the normal proteins. So there's a lot of things that we can do. But for now, these two studies are giving great hope for our toughest patients because it says that our current formula is working. In other words, find out what's driving the growth and then build something to go and block it. So it's a very hopeful message. And I was thinking for this week's t-shirt, it's going to be Arnold Schwarzenegger, the Terminator, saying to the cancer, Esta la vista, baby, you're not coming back. Okay, that's the new messaging.
1: This is so great. Thank you very much.
0: Thank you very much, Michelle.
1: That's our house doctor, Peter Lin. 20 minutes past 6 o'clock now, and Stephanie's back with a look at traffic for you.
2: Thanks, Michelle. In Coquitlam, there's some buildup as you head over to Portman westbound. The Maryhill Bypass westbound also seeing some delays this morning ahead of Broadway Street. That's as you make your way towards Highway 1. Some buildup northbound on the Alex Fraser Bridge from 64th, as well as delays northbound on the Queensboro. We do have some construction west 2nd eastbound between Yukon and Alberta and Vancouver, down to one lane through that stretch. Southbound on Oak as well. For your BC ferries from Tawasin to Swartz Bay, the 7 a.m. is full and the 10 a.m. as well. It's a little bit later, but we do have space on the 8 a.m. and 9 a.m. Weather today, mainly cloudy with a risk of afternoon showers. High of 22. I'll be back with more in a few.
1: Do you go running at all?
2: I used to run a lot, and then my hips were starting to give out on me.
1: Hips don't lie, Stephanie.
2: Hips don't lie.
1: Don't do it. I'm kind of on and off. And I was, over the years, I'll just kind of lose favor with me.
2: Yeah.
1: I don't really like it. But sometimes when the weather is great.
2: Oh, I know. You want to be outside and exercise.
1: You want to be outside. Yeah. So, yes, I've been getting into running again. And one thing I have learned over the course of my on and off career with running is the playlist is crucial.
2: Oh, it's crucial.
1: You
2: yeah,
1: got to
2: have
1: agree. A good playlist, keep you motivated, to get you, keep you going.
2: Mm-hmm.
1: And so this song is on my current running playlist. This is D-Light with Groove is in the Heart.

0: Come on, y'all. Y'all are crazy, man.
1: That's Groove Is in the Heart from 1990 by D-Light with a rap verse there by Q-Tip. Yes. Great for running. It's now 6:26. This is the early edition here on CBC, and Krystalee Ramlakhan is here with the latest on business. Good morning, Krystalee.
2: Hey, good morning, Michelle.
1: Now, the U.S. is considering new tariffs that would affect Canada, among other countries. What do we know so far?
2: Yes, that's right. So the Trump administration is thinking of imposing tariffs of 10% or more on products from dozens of major trading partners, including Canada, like you were just saying, following a probe into imports of goods allegedly made with forced labor. So the U.S. says this creates a dynamic where American workers are forced to compete globally on an unlevel playing field. And this comes as Canada-U.S. Trade Minister Dominic LeBlanc just met with his U.S. counterpart yesterday in Washington. Now, LeBlanc admits the trip was not without turbulence, but says Canada remains focused on the outcome here, that Canada has sent a letter to the U.S. and Mexico supporting the renewal of CUSMA, our trade agreement, for another 16 years. But he says, you know, these proposed tariffs are not unexpected.
3: It's not a surprise that the United States initiated these investigations. We have made submissions to the United States that we think are very significant in addressing the concerns that the United States has raised for a number of months, or a number of conversations that we've had with the Americans.
2: Now, Canada does have its own rules when it comes to prohibiting the sale of goods that are made through forced labor. But the U.S. says, as a result of this investigation, it's not good enough. And so this is how it could work. If a material or product enters Canada from a sector where forced labor is an issue, it could face these new tariffs. So potentially things like rice, coffee, fish, and even tobacco. But CUSMA-compliant goods would be exempt from these tariffs. Now, this latest barrage of proposed tariffs is likely to unsettle key trading partners around the world, though. Just 2 weeks ago, the European Union approved a deal to cap tariffs on most EU exports at 15%. And Trump recently returned from a visit to China, where the two countries discussed expanding market access and investment. So the new tariffs would not take effect immediately, though. They are subject to public comment and review.

0: And public hearings are set to begin on July 7th. And some observers say this is just a way for Trump to get around the Supreme Court. Remember, his previous tariffs were struck down by that high court.
1: Right, the emergency ones, emergency tariffs.
0: Right.
1: Moving to energy now, as the conflict in the Middle East continues, how are stockpiles looking ahead of the busy summer season?
0: Well, the International Energy Agency says global oil inventories could hit critical levels ahead of a peak summer demand if draws continue at their current pace. So it could take between 6 and 8 months in the best case scenario to reopen the Strait of Hormuz if an agreement was reached today. And that could make a further IEA coordinated emergency stock release a possibility. But that is not currently being discussed right now. Around half of the initial 400 million barrel coordinated release from March is yet to hit the market. But still, the IEA says emergency stock releases are only a temporary stopgap and will not solve the problem. It says the scale of supply losses are so big that the reduction would have to come from the demand side right now. And demand destruction is where high prices force consumers to cut back on buying until supply and demand are more balanced. And I'm sure a lot of people don't want to have to face that decision either.
1: And meanwhile, Tim Hortons is shutting down. Let's hear about that story actually coming up in the next hour here. Tim Hortons and its credit card program. Crystal Lee, thank you very much.
0: All right. Thanks, Michelle.
1: And Stephanie's here with a quick look at traffic.
2: In Coquitlam, there's some buildup as you head over the Portman westbound, and that continues around the Burnaby Lake stretch. Also seeing delays for the Stella Awesome Bridge, Alex Fraser, and Queensboro northbound this morning.
1: Stephanie, thank you. Here's Drew Karakis with your CBC News.
3: Good morning. It's 17 degrees and mostly cloudy in Vancouver. Passengers on BC ferries will have to pay more starting later this month. It's introducing a surcharge because of rising global fuel prices. The 5% temporary surcharge comes into effect on June 16th. It will add just over a dollar to the ticket price for foot passengers and almost $4.50 for standard vehicles. BC Ferry says the surcharge will be removed or reduced once fuel prices stabilize or start to go down. The first of four new Island-class ferries has arrived in Victoria. It's expecting to start operating between Nanaimo and Gabriola Island in the coming weeks. Claire Palmer has more.
4: BC Ferries is promising this new vessel will be a quieter and more environmentally friendly alternative to connect Gabriola to the main island. This new plug-in hybrid ferry is capable of operating without diesel, but BC Ferries is still in the process of building the needed infrastructure. Stephen Earle is with the Gabriola Transportation Society.
5: When they've got the wires in place to make it electric, that, I think, will be a huge story. This is a step in that direction, but it's not there yet.
4: The real excitement can be felt up island. Gabriola's current ferry will be heading north to service the route between Quadra and Cortez Islands, almost doubling vehicle capacity. Christy May Sachs lives on Cortez.
6: I'm excited for the possibility of only having maybe a two-hour wait instead of a 4 or 6 hour wait like we get sometimes.
4: Right now, the new ferry is going through a series of final safety checks before it'll start running the 25-minute ferry route. Claire Palmer, CBC News, Nanaimo.
3: There are still many questions following the surprising announcement yesterday from the Surrey Police Board that Norm Lipinski is no longer the chief of police in Surrey. Harley Chappell was the chair of the police board but resigned hours after the announcement, saying the decision about Lipinski was made at a special board meeting that Chappell did not attend. He believes the decision was a violation of policy. Stuart Prest with the UBC Political Science Department says Lipinski's departure raises questions about who's calling the shots in Surrey behind the scenes.
7: We want to ensure that police services are accountable to the public, but that they are also not being manipulated by or under the direct control of elected officials for very obvious reasons.
3: The board said in its statement yesterday it wants to assure the community it remains focused on protecting public safety. An out-of-control wildfire in the BC interior has resulted in an evacuation alert for 20 properties northwest of Quesnel. The Swede Creek Fire was discovered on Monday and has grown to about 13 square kilometers. The cause of the blaze is still under investigation. The Vancouver Park Board has approved a pilot project that will allow designated smoking areas at some outdoor events this summer. As Amelia John reports,

0: smoking has been banned in parks and beaches in the city for more than 15 years.
1: Commissioners voted 4-3 in favor of the pilot project at the Great Outdoors Comedy Festival in Stanley Park, as well as the Country Club and Rosé Disco Festivals at Jericho Beach Park. Commissioner Laura Christensen voted in favor of the initiative and says it's important to give people a safe area to light up.
2: We know it's going to be very hot and very dry this summer. All it would take is one cigarette butt in Stanley Park to set things ablaze.
1: Dr. Stuart Kreisman with Physicians for a Smoke-Free Canada says he's not against the idea, but it needs to be done properly so non-smokers aren't exposed.
3: If somebody has asthma, there's an immediate health risk. The pregnant women and their fetuses, there's an immediate health risk. If somebody's got unstable coronary artery disease, there might be an immediate health risk.
1: Park Board staff are expected to report back on the program early next year. Amelia John, CBC News, Vancouver.
0: Researchers at UBC say young people have benefited the most from the BC government's policy of offering prescription contraceptives free of charge. Arden McLeod has that story.
4: A new UBC study has found that since BC made prescription contraceptives free, only 10% of people are paying out of pocket. But before then, roughly 45% of young adults did. Researcher Laura Schumers says prescriptions are now more accessible to young people and...
5: This is the data telling us that costs were driving our population to use less effective contraception.
4: She says there's a significant shift from the pill to IUDs without the upfront cost. Dr. Emily Stewart runs a family practice on Vancouver Island.
6: I see my patients being a lot more willing to try long-acting reversible contraceptives because cost was a huge barrier before for my patients.
4: She says long-acting reversible contraceptives are also safer than the pill for some people. BC is one of four provinces and territories that provide contraceptives for free. Arden McLeod, CBC News, Vancouver.
0: And Vegas Golden Knights have taken game one of the Stanley Cup final with a 5-4 win over the Carolina Hurricanes. Vegas trailed 2-0 after a pair of first-period goals by Nick Ehlers, but Thomas Hertl scored the winner for the Golden Knights with just over 3 minutes left in the third period. Game two goes Thursday in Raleigh, North Carolina. 6:35 now, and that's the CBC Local News.
7: Drew, thank you very much. Drew Karakis in the CBC Vancouver newsroom. Welcome back to the early edition here on CBC. I'm Michelle Elliott sitting in for Stephen Quinn this week. Happy Wednesday to you. And Stephanie Hungerford is here with a look at traffic and weather.
8: Thanks, Michelle. In Coquitlam, we're still seeing some buildup as you head over the Portman westbound. That continues around the Burnaby Lake stretch as well. Also seeing delays for the Stella Lawson Bridge, also for the Alex Fraser northbound and the Queensborough. Maryhill Bypass westbound, busy ahead of Broadway Street as you make your way to Highway 1. And for some construction, west 2nd eastbound between Yukon and Alberta, you're down to one lane through that stretch. Southbound on Oak, the right lane is blocked at west 57th. And for your BC ferries, from Tawasin to Swords Bay, the 7 a.m. is full and the 10 a.m., but there is still space on the 8 a.m. and 9 a.m. For your weather, mainly cloudy today with a risk of afternoon showers, a high of 22. Showers overnight with a low of 13. It's 17 and partly cloudy in downtown Vancouver.
7: Stephanie, thank you. 6:37 now, just about 6:37 here on the early edition. And coming up in this half hour of the show, we're going to discuss the Vancouver Park Board, who's voted in favor of a pilot project that would bring designated smoking areas to three festivals this summer. We'll talk more about that with a professor in nursing. And we also want to hear from you and let us know what you think of smoking areas at three outdoor festivals. So these are designated smoking areas outdoors at Vancouver parks, and they bring exemptions to bans on smoking. So let us know. Stephanie, if you want to just give out the text number so people can let us know.
8: Yes, 236-330-2623. So you can text us there also. Any traffic updates that you see, I always love to hear what's going on the roads too, Michelle.
7: Yes, thank you very much. I don't know it off by heart.
8: I know. You know what? It took me forever because it doesn't exactly roll off the tongue.
7: No, there's no mnemonic for it.
8: No.
7: So smoking and traffic, let us know what you think. 236-330-2623. 236-330-2623. You can email us to early@cbc.ca for all of your traffic reports. You can text us, but let us know what you think of designated smoking areas coming to three outdoor festivals this summer in Vancouver. Okay, not by text, but John Northcott joins us now, the host of World Report. Hello there, John. Good morning.
9: Indeed, Michelle. Yes.

0: labor may be part of the supply chain. And using this, they say, as an excuse, and this is as Canada is has signaled that they want to sit down and to start redefining and reestablishing CUSMA. So all of that is very much out in the ether, and this is being taken very seriously. Generic Ozempic out there, and it has its benefits and its pitfalls as well. We'll take a bit of a look at that as well. And Scott Pelley, longtime CBS News correspondent, 37 years out of a job as a result of comments that he made in a meeting directed at the new bosses, his woman running the network and others about how he's saying that they have, quote unquote, murdered the show, all for the U.S. president to garner some favor from him. So
1: yeah, certainly big news today. Looking forward to your newscast, John. Thank you very
0: much. All the best, Michelle. Thanks.
1: You too. John Northcott, host of World Report. And yes, you can hear World Report coming up at 7 o'clock. Right now it is 6:40 here on the Early Edition. Well, Vancouver City Councillors will consider today whether to give a $75,000 grant to support this year's Vancouver Pride Festival. Rebecca Bly's motion says funding shortfalls are putting this year's Pride programming at significant risk. Councillors have already awarded several one-off grants to other events this year, including Car Free Days, the Vaisakhi Parade, and Italian Day. But is this funding model a sustainable way to run a festival? Well, for more on this, we are joined by the co-chair of the Vancouver Pride Society, John Boychuk, and he's been good enough to come into our studio here. Good morning.
2: Good morning, and happy Pride Month.
1: Happy Pride Month to you. Thank you for coming in. What has brought the society to this point where you are looking for this grant?
2: It's very interesting how in the last couple of years we've seen a shift away from support on a corporate level for Vancouver Pride, as well as prides across Canada and around North America. When we look back 4 years ago, our sponsorship was almost $1 million of cash to be able to put on events, activities, hire staff, get the word out there, create great programs. Last year, we saw a big clawback after the changes in the United States with the government and the DEI policies being canceled. Corporate culture took a quick turn, and we lost, at that point, 40% of our previous year's funding. And here we are this year now, where we are looking at even bigger challenges with certain economic disadvantages, the rising costs. FIFA has really changed the way that sponsors look at Vancouver right now, because it's got one big dominant event. And at the end of the day, we'll be lucky if where we were at 4 years ago, we achieved 30% of that.
1: My goodness, you lost 40%.
2: Well, we lost 40% last year. We're losing an additional 50% this year.
1: So
2: 300,000 dollars. When 4 years ago we were almost at $1 million in cash. How do you pay the bills? How do you put on successful events?
1: So, I mean, how far does the $75,000 grant go?
2: Well, it ensures that we're able to meet the safety and security requirements. It allows us to be able to have some of the staffing that we do need, at the same time as it's the basics that we have to be able to put together a festival, to ensure that our volunteers have T-shirts, that the bills get paid, the lights stay on, and that the rainbows are still flying.
1: What kind of conversations are you having right now at the society?
2: It's a re-examination almost every day of where we're at on our budget, sitting down and brainstorming as to who else can we reach out to. You know, we have a brand new beer garden that we're setting up on Davie for the Pride Festival. We have one already. We're building a second one, and we can't find a sponsor, which is unheard of, that a sponsor doesn't want to have their product, their brand associated with Pride. And we're struggling to even find simple solutions for that. So yeah, we're hard at work brainstorming and trying to bring it all together.
1: And so how optimistic are you that this funding will be approved today?
2: We have found a lot of great support from council, and with Rebecca Bly's leadership in bringing this motion to a number that actually can help us. We feel confident that

0: because of the way that City Council has looked at helping other organizations that are nonprofit to put on great festivals that bring people to the city. Because this is one of the city's big summertime events, we don't want to lose it, and we want to ensure that visitors have a great time. So when they go home, they say, yeah, Vancouver was actually fun.
1: How do you feel about the position the festival is in now, and the clawback, as you say, of the corporate participation and sponsorship?
0: Well, it's interesting. People say, well, Pride's had a good run. You don't need to have a Pride parade. Well, this is exactly why we need to have a Pride parade, because when things like policies like diversity, equality, inclusion are challenged and taken away, that means that there is a clawback of human rights as well. There's a clawback of being able to be visible, to be yourself. That's why this year's theme of being unapologetically queer means we're tired of saying sorry. We want to come out and celebrate who we are. We want you to come out and celebrate all you are and not have to worry about having those rights taken away from you.
1: How do you see moving forward, keeping the festival sustainable in the years to come?
0: It takes a strong team. It takes great partnerships. And we are looking already at 2027 into what we can do to encourage either new sponsors or old sponsors to come back, to join us, and to build an incredible Pride season, because we've been around 48 years. We're not going to go anywhere. It might be a little bit smaller. Maybe it'll just be a protest march at the end of the day like it started. But Pride's going to be here, and we want to ensure that when people come and they see what Vancouver has and who supports us, that those partners get to be elevated along with us.
1: It's very good to talk to you today. Thank you so much.
0: Thank you very much.
1: Appreciate it.
0: Happy Pride.
1: Happy Pride to you again. John Boychuk, co-chair of the Vancouver Pride Society. If you want to add something to the conversation, our text line is open. And yes, that is 236-330-2623. 236-330-2623. And again, our email address is earlyed@cbc.ca.

0: Stephanie's back with a look at traffic now.
1: Well, Michelle, we were doing really well there without any crashes or collisions, but there is a new one now northbound on the Queensboro causing issues as you're making your way into New West. In Coquitlam, there's some buildup as you head over the Portman westbound, and that continues around the Burnaby Lake stretch. Also seeing delays for the Stella Awesome Bridge, mostly off of King George Boulevard there as well, and the Alex Fraser northbound. Maryhill Bypass westbound, still busy ahead of Broadway as you make your way to Highway 1. And there is some construction to be aware of, West 2nd eastbound between Yukon and Alberta, down to one lane through that stretch. Also southbound on Oak, the right lane is blocked at West 57th. And on Pacific Boulevard in downtown Vancouver, it's closed between the Cambie Street Bridge turnoff all the way to Carroll. And for your weather today, mainly cloudy with a risk of afternoon showers with a high of 22, showers overnight with a low of 13, cloudy tomorrow with a high of 19, a chance of showers in the morning. It is 17 degrees and partly cloudy in downtown Vancouver.
0: Thank you, Stephanie.
2: Michelle, hi there. Good morning. It's Gloria Makarenko here, and this is the time of morning I like to flag a few things we've got lined up for on the coast this afternoon. We know that AI data centers are coming to BC, and the energy demands for these facilities are going to be significant. So we're going to take a closer look at the need and some possible solutions to these issues, too. And then we're going to talk to a first-year university student about her struggles of finding an entry-level job. She is going to be joined by the head of Big Sisters of BC Lower Mainland about how mentors help young people like her build connections and enter the workforce. We've got lots more lined up, so I hope you can join us between 3 and 6 for On the Coast.
0: Gloria, thank you very much. Great to have you back. Gloria Makarenko with On the Coast. And yes, it all starts at 3 o'clock. Designated smoking areas are making a return to three Vancouver festivals. On Monday, the city's park board voted in favor of a pilot

0: the project this summer. And the move comes nearly two decades since the Vancouver Park Board banned smoking in its parks and beaches. The CBC's Amelia John visited English Bay to ask people if they're happy about this latest decision.
1: What about the adult who have some condition with their health, like me, right? Then I wouldn't want that.
2: I'm happy about it because a lot of people who do smoke will feel more comfortable going to those events. I just think that when people purchase a legal product, whether that be tobacco or marijuana, that there should be a place for them to smoke it.
3: I have been a smoker years and years and years ago, but now I'm totally against it and I don't like seeing people smoke in the parks.
4: So having smoking designated areas probably make everyone comfortable. It might be a little bit inconvenient for some people that do smoke, but I think it's worth having.
5: I agree. I think people are going to smoke regardless either way. So if you have designated smoking areas, it keeps the secondhand smoke away from you at least, instead of, you know, being forced to be near it when people smoke regardless.
0: Well, smoking areas will exist at the Great Outdoors Comedy Festival, the Country Club Festival, and Rosé Disco Festival. Well, to discuss more about this now, I'm joined by Joan Batorf. Joan is a professor emeritus with UBC Okanagan's School of Nursing, and she's done extensive research on smoking cessation and cancer prevention. She's also the co-principal investigator for Families Controlling and Eliminating Tobacco. She's on the line from Kelowna. Good morning.
6: Good morning.
0: Well, what went through your mind when you heard this news about smoking, designated smoking areas at some outdoor festivals?
6: Well, I think I'm mostly disappointed to hear this news that they made this decision because, you know, we've had this policy in Vancouver and pretty much elsewhere in our province for parks for almost two decades. And so it feels like it's the beginning of a slippery slope, because once you make one exception, then it's like you're likely to have to entertain more and more exceptions, which then undermines the policy that's been in place for over two decades. And so I think it's a bit sad that we're going in this direction.
0: I guess you could argue, I mean, in that clip, we did hear some people welcoming the news that, you know, people are doing it anyway already. And so might as well find a designated area for them to do so.
6: Yeah, I understand their point. And I guess the question is whether the designated area needs to be in the park. And, you know, there are other alternatives to even having a designated area. You could have increased enforcement during events. You could just allow smoking outside the park boundaries. Or if you really wanted to, you could actually set up a temporary off-site smoking zone. And in some ways, these alternatives would actually preserve the policy as it stands and continue to support this policy, which is really important, I think, in terms of protecting people's health.
0: What are the risks to people surrounding, who would be surrounding these designated areas?
6: Well, they would be all of the risk for secondhand smoke. And so we know that secondhand smoke, as well as secondhand vape also contain harmful substances, harmful chemicals, and both of them obtain some nicotine. It's not just vapor or water vapor. There are things in that vapor that create problems for people, both respiratory problems, as we heard from one of the commenters at the beginning, but also other health problems as well in terms of cancer risks.
0: Okay. I wonder if, you know, is it really about getting to the root of the issue? And is the issue really about smoking and vaping? And, to decide that we shouldn't be having smoking allowed at an outdoor festival, does that really get to the heart of the issue, which is people are still smoking and, in fact, have perhaps gone on to vaping?
6: Yeah. So we're really talking about a minority of people. We have one of the lowest smoking rates in Canada. The estimates are somewhere between around 8 to 10%. So we are talking about a very

0: very small group. And in terms of vaping, as well, vaping is most common among youth,
1: right,
0: sort of 15 to 19, and young adults up to 24. Less than 2 or 3% of that group smoke. So, vaping is typically really the young crowd as opposed to smoking. And we're still talking about a minority of the population. So what we have in BC, we're trying to continue to support people in reducing and stopping smoking. And we've got some great resources through Quit Now, which is a free resource to anyone in BC, and also through the BC PharmaCare program, which provides free smoking cessation aids like the patch or some of the medications used for smoking cessation. And these are really important resources, because to try and quit on your own, the success rate is pretty low. But if you quit with these supports, you can increase the success rate quite substantially.
1: It's interesting that this is coming now, you know, two decades after the Park Board banned smoking at parks and beaches. What does that say, do you think, about where we are culturally when it comes to our attitudes towards smoking?
0: Yeah, it is interesting. I think some people think it's a done deal and we should move on to other topics. It's not a big issue anymore. And in part, that's because of this low number of people smoking. However, I guess as health professionals, we are still very concerned about that group that continue to smoke, and also among the youth and young adults who are vaping, because vaping is not risk-free either. We have learned that and are continuing to learn about the serious health effects of vaping over time. And so we're really concerned about these individuals and their health, because it really puts them at risk for cardiovascular disease, diabetes, and cancer. And so the sooner that people can quit, the less, you know, the better chance they have of not developing these very serious long-term illnesses.
1: It does appear that this pilot project will go forward this summer. Do you have any thoughts as to how it can be done in a as safely as possible?
0: Well, I would say that those smoking designated areas need to be well away from the crowds or where people are congregating in these concerts, because we know that even smoke and vape can drift, and so they need to be far enough away, and they need to be away from pathways and into the event as well, so that the crowd shouldn't be passing close by, because that can also be a problem in terms of exposure. Ideally, they should be off-site, these designated smoking areas, as far as I'm concerned. And there needs to be really good signage and good communication around where the designated smoking areas are and the expectations around that. And also, I think there needs to be some monitoring and enforcement. So if people circulating need to see someone smoking, they need to politely ask them to stop or to move into one of the designated smoking areas. So I don't think it's just about setting up a designated smoking area and think it's going to work. There's a whole lot of other things that need to go around it to support its use if you're going to actually have one.
1: It's a really good discussion to have with you this morning. Thank you very much for your time.
0: You're very welcome.
1: Joan Batorf is a professor emeritus with UBC Okanagan's School of Nursing. Yeah, let us know what you think of these smoking areas. Designated smoking areas at three outdoor festivals at Vancouver Parks this summer. It's a pilot project. Let us know what you think. Text us at 236-330-2623. 236-330-2623, or email earlyed@cbc.ca. Minute and a half to go before 7 o'clock, and Drew Carrick is here with your CBC News headlines.
2: Michelle, starting June 16th, BC Ferries will be adding a 5% fuel surcharge for all ferry travelers. It says since the start of the war in Iran and the closure of the Strait of Hormuz, global fuel prices have increased more than 40%. And NORAD will be conducting an exercise that might be visible in the sky.

0: $100 a month.
1: To be a generic, you have to prove you're as effective as the name brand.
0: Tim Brady is a pharmacist in southwestern Ontario. He says if another generic gets approved, the price could drop as low as $75 a month.
1: But at the end of the day, it's going to save you money.
0: To stay competitive, Ozempic's parent company, Novo Nordisk, launched a savings card for eligible clients that will align the cost of the medication with generics. With the drug more accessible, some experts worry it could be misused. They caution that it comes with risks and should only be taken after talking to a healthcare provider.
2: It's life-changing, really.
0: But for those who have struggled, like Nordstrom, the price drop means a healthier lifestyle is just around the corner. Jennifer LaGrassa, CBC News, Toronto.
3: 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I'm John Northcott. 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
4: Good morning. I'm Michelle Elliott in for Stephen Quinn. This is the early edition here on CBC. And coming up in this half hour of the show, AI is making its way into Lower Mainland classrooms. Vancouver High School students above grade 9 are the latest cohort to see it being rolled out. We'll hear from school superintendents in Vancouver and Surrey to hear how and why they're introducing new AI tools. First up, Duke Karakis is here from the CBC Vancouver newsroom.
5: A wildfire in the BC interior has been growing quickly, and there's now an evacuation alert for a number of properties northwest of Quesnel. The fire was discovered on Monday and has already grown to about 13 square kilometers. BC Ferries blames rising global fuel prices for its decision to introduce a fuel surcharge for all travelers starting later this month. And the Department of Fisheries and Oceans is investigating after two gray whales washed up dead on Haida Gwaii in recent days. Altogether, 9 whale carcasses have been found along the BC coast so far this year. More local and regional news coming up at 7:30. Stephanie Hungerford is back with another update on the roads.
6: Thanks, Drew. In Surrey, there is a new collision at Fraser Highway and King George Boulevard impacting southbound, eastbound, and westbound traffic there. On the Queensborough Bridge northbound, there's a stalled vehicle in the left lane, and the left lane is blocked. Volume is fairly busy as well for the Alex Fraser northbound as a result. There's another crash adding to this buildup on 72nd westbound as you make your way onto the Alex Fraser. And in Richmond, there's a new crash northbound on Knight Street as you make your way towards the Knight Street Bridge. And for your weather, mainly cloudy today with a risk of afternoon showers, high of 22, showers overnight with a low of 13. Cloudy tomorrow with a high of 19, but there will be a chance of showers in the morning. Friday, a 60% chance of showers and 15 degrees. Right now, it's 17 and mostly cloudy in downtown Vancouver.
4: Stephanie, thank you very much. 12 minutes now, past 7 o'clock. This is the early edition here on CBC Radio 1. Well, on Monday, the Vancouver School Board rolled out artificial intelligence chatbot accounts for students aged 13 and up. According to the school board, teachers and students can opt in to using the technology at their own discretion. In Surrey, the school district there recently added 3 AI platforms to a list of programs intended to support student learning in the classroom. Okay, for more on how this AI is being used in those schools, in those districts, I'm joined by 2 guests now. Pedro Da Silva is an associate superintendent with the Vancouver School Board. His job specializes in technology and education services. And Mark Pierremain is a superintendent of Surrey Schools. Good morning to both of you.
7: Morning. Thanks for having us, Michelle.
4: Thank you for joining us. I guess AI is here. Is that the idea? Might as well use it, Pedro?
8: Yes, it is here. It's quite an exciting time, actually, for us in education. I think look forward to seeing how students are going to use AI as part of their learning journey.
4: And so what is the purpose for introducing AI chatbots into schools? What are you thinking that students could use it for?
8: Well, I think, like, as a public school system, we generally bring students in and we want critical thinkers who are socially responsible. And for us, we want to support them in the learning. We also want to be able

0: to give them multiple pathways to post-secondary, and we want to prepare them for work. And we anticipate that AI is going to be an incredibly important part of all three of those things moving forward. As we know, the federal government is going to be releasing an AI plan.
1: Right.
0: And I think at all levels of government, I think we are all trying to create these environments for our learners.
1: So is the idea that not only do you get adept at using AI, you are also using the technology to help you with your coursework?
0: Yeah, absolutely. I think the idea is that AI will be supportive of the students' learning moving forward.
1: Can you describe for me, in practical terms, how it would work? So the Vancouver School District is working with Microsoft to provide students with accounts for the Microsoft AI chatbot. So how do you see students and teachers using this chatbot?
0: Well, I think for us, Copilot has been available to teachers for a couple of years. So they've had a couple of years runway in terms of adapting and using AI to support them in lesson planning for various ways that supports their craft. The students will be just this week are going to have access to it. And I think for us, it's now an opportunity for the teachers and the students to work through how to leverage the tool to support the learning environment for both teachers and students.
1: Right. I'm wondering, like, what kinds of prompts are we thinking? What classes would they use it for? What kinds of prompts would they enter into the chatbot?
0: Well, I think, like, we do this exercise that we do with many of our learners where, we will use the voice part of Copilot and we'll take a concept and ask, can you help me with trigonometry? And then ask clarifying questions and ask the AI to provide the learner with some follow-up questions to, see if they've learned the concept. And in that exercise, at some point, English is not my first language. My first language is Portuguese. I ask, okay, can you help me learn this concept, but can we dialogue in Portuguese? And in that moment, I think people start to see the potential of AI as a support to their learning. And so how it's going to be applied in each of the classroom will be very dependent on how the teachers want to apply it in the classroom and how the students and teachers will leverage it. I think we're going to want ongoing conversations at the school level, and there will be a variety of ways that folks will apply will apply to use this technology.
1: Okay. And Mark, tell me more about how Surrey is going to use AI within its schools for its students and staff.
2: Yeah, good morning. So we have six programs that we're currently offering for our staff to use with their students in classrooms. Canva, Book Creator, Adobe, School AI, Magic AI, and Teach Aid. And for us, and they also have Copilot, we are a Microsoft school district. So for us at this point in time, we're just really having our students utilize programs under teacher supervision within their classroom. We're also spending quite a bit of time and energy focusing on how to use programs, because we do recognize our students are using, be it ChatGPT or Claude or other platforms outside of the school district time. And we just want to ensure that they know how to safely use that and how to safely use the platform in a morally, in a morally positive way and ethically. And so that's the focus that we've been taking at this point in time and moving forward with it. We're certainly excited to see the opportunities that AI brings that can enhance a student's experience in school and certainly as well providing opportunities for teachers to find efficiencies for themselves in terms of time, but also just show their creative wisdom in terms of what they bring to the table for their kids.
1: And how do you balance that? How do you learn how to use AI while keeping, lessons around using it morally and ethically? What does that mean? What are you looking for in use? What kinds of practices are you trying to teach? What kinds of habits?
2: Yeah. Well, similar to what Pedro talked about, we recognize that AI is here. The genie is not going to be put back into the bottle. And in fact, it's only going to expand and grow, into the future. And so for us, this is a matter of

0: If a student, for example, is using artificial intelligence and they're using this and they're just pumping out an essay, there's an opportunity for our teaching staff to be able to engage in conversations with what is your work, what is enhanced work, and what is work that is created alongside utilizing AI as a thought partner. This is an area that I think everybody in society is wrestling with, at post-secondary and at K-12. And so we recognize that the sandbox of K-12 is a safe space for our kids to kind of learn those lessons and learn what is, appropriate and what is positive versus actually what is negative. So we're going down that path along with all other school districts in the province and frankly across Canada as we navigate this. Yeah. To help our kids be able to be successful when they leave us, go to post-secondary or into the work environment, where AI is becoming rapidly, more in use.
1: Yeah, absolutely. I'm interested in the term thought partner. What's the thinking behind that? That you're using AI as a thought partner. Is there any concern around that?
0: Well, I think, again, if we take a look at the opportunity that AI provides in terms of bringing knowledge or at least concepts to our attention, let's just take it even away from students. It allows, rapid amounts of information to be able to be accessed. Now, the really key point out of this is that not just accepting what is being provided to you, you have to be able to learn how to critically think, critically analyze the information that's coming, and also learn how to cross-reference. Mm. So if AI is or the platform is bringing this information to you, then at that point in time, how do you cross-reference what you're reading to ensure that A, it's true, B, that it's factual, and C, it's actually meeting your needs? And so those are the skills that we're certainly training in our students and teaching to our students to ensure that they're ready for that. Thought partners also, though, is a way of checking, work. So, for example, if a student is in a computer science class and they're coding, they can actually use an AI bot, for example, to check their coding to see if it's actually appropriate or correct, and then also be able to come back to them saying, well, this is where you've actually gone wrong, to be able to learn from the mistake. So it is a thought partner and helpful in the experience that a student has as they move through schooling.
1: That's so interesting. Pedro, I have kids and I know the use of AI and just how prevalent it certainly is. When it comes to the teachers, how do you ensure that they are just as prolific and that they know what are the things to look for and, how to detect whether an essay has been written by AI? What are the skills that teachers need there?
2: Yeah, so I think, we've been at our AI strategy for a couple of years. I know the board put some funds towards a digital literacy mentor teacher. We have a pretty active professional learning communities of hundreds of teachers that are learning from each other in our environments. And I do feel with technology, the change of the pace that folks are going to change really depend on their comfort level and the supports around them. I feel that this will take some time, and I feel also that I have a lot of confidence actually that teachers will adapt and that they will adapt and embrace this technology for students.
1: And Mark, it's such an interesting time, right? It's hard, really impossible to deny the presence of AI, certainly. And as you said, you need to prepare kids for the work world, which will have tools there, have AI, of course, and its overall impact in just about every sector. But we're also at a time when there are calls for guardrails, and with young kids, the younger population. We have calls from the Manitoba Premier looking at actually banning use of chatbots for youth. So, how do you feel about that? And what are the conversations schools are having about the role AI is actually playing in our society now?
0: Yeah, it's a great question. So, and I'm also very interested to see what comes out from the federal AI strategy.
1: Right.
0: Our government has been pretty clear that they see AI as being something that's going to drive our economy forward. And so you do have these tensions. In Surrey, what we've done is we've just been very transparent in terms of what we're doing for with our students and for our students.

0: We've hosted quite a few parent evenings. We've got videos out for parents to be able to learn and have conversations about with their children. And a website, Surrey Schools One. We're very excited, frankly, that next week on June 11th, we're going to be hosting a conversation with Dr. Shimi Kang about toxic and junk and healthy AI and what it means for families and students. And recognizing that, again, AI is here, so we can't not talk about it. So let's have the conversations. Let's be open in terms of what we're doing and allow parents to be able to ask questions. And so, you know, I also encourage you, Michelle, and others, that event is going to be open to anybody in the province. It's going to be live streamed. Folks can participate and learn. I think it's really important for all parents to learn about AI so that they understand what their child is engaging in, both at home and in school. And also just recognize that we really are focused on what I would call future-ready skills for our students. And that as school districts, I know Vancouver's doing this and my colleagues across the province, we want to ensure that our kids, when they leave the K-12 system, have future-ready skills and experiences so that they are going to be able to engage and adapt into this new environment, into this new federal strategy that's coming out, and into a world that is changing so rapidly, they're going to be able to be successful and show their wisdom. And also acknowledge that it is a rapid time and we need to be able to talk about it and be able to have those conversations in terms of what it means and how we'll approach it as we go forward.
1: I really appreciate speaking with both of you. I've learned a lot in this conversation. Thank you so much.
0: Thanks for having us.
2: Thank you.
1: Mark Piermain is superintendent of Surrey Schools. Pedro Da Silva is associate superintendent with the Vancouver School Board. Love to hear from you. Our text line is 236-330-2623. Stephanie's here with a look at the roads.
3: Very heavy on the Queensborough Bridge northbound due to a stalled vehicle in the left lane. That left lane is blocked, and I'll be back with more in a few minutes.
1: Stephanie, thank you. Crystal Ramlakhan is back with a business report. Hi again, Crystal.
4: Hey, good morning, Michelle.
1: Well, yes, the U.S. considering new tariffs that would affect Canada. Tell us more.
4: Yeah, that's right. So the Trump administration is thinking of imposing tariffs of 10% or more on products from dozens of major trading partners, including Canada. And this is following a probe into imports of goods allegedly made with forced labor. Now, the U.S. says this creates a dynamic where American workers are forced to compete globally on an unlevel playing field. And this comes as Canada-U.S. Trade Minister Dominic LeBlanc just met with his U.S. counterpart yesterday in Washington. But Canada says it remains focused on renewing our trade agreement, of course, CUSMA, for another 16 years. And we just heard from Prime Minister Mark Carney on this morning. So he says the U.S. has been planning these kinds of tariffs for months, so it's not a surprise, and that CUSMA-compliant goods would be exempt. So here's more from him.
5: Motivation of the U.S. Action, the 301 tariffs against or proposed tariffs against countries is something that we share. Canada has a very strong legislative regime against forced labor in supply chains. We don't want any element of forced labor coming in goods and services, and we want to use our influence to eliminate this practice of forced labor and child labor.
4: And Carney says there are legislative changes on forced labor that will be proposed in the House before the summer break. So making a little bit of news there. But you know what? These new tariffs would not take effect immediately, and they are still subject to public comment and review. So public hearings are set to begin on July 7th. And some observers say this is just a way for Trump to get around the Supreme Court. Remember his previous tariffs under the Emergencies Act that he imposed were struck down by the High Court.
1: Right. Yes. Now we hinted at this story last hour. Tim Hortons shutting down its credit card program. What's the thinking behind that?
4: Yes, that's right. So the company says it is looking at new ways to bring value to Canadians. So yes, the credit card launched 3 years ago, but it is shutting down October 1st. Now, the cards will still work after that date, but will be managed by Neo Financial, and transactions will not earn you Tim's rewards points. So Tim Horton says eligible customers can choose to upgrade, though, to a Neo Financial master.

0: MasterCard that includes cash back if that's something that they want to do. And the company launched the credit card program in a move that it said would appeal to millions of Canadians seeking better and accessible financial products. And it wasn't the coffee chain's first foray into the money game. So it partnered with CIBC in 2014 on the Double Double Visa card. But that was also discontinued in 2019.
1: Okay, but Double Double Coffee is still there.
0: Yes, it is. Yes. And you probably don't need a credit card to buy. Hopefully you can find a tune around.
1: That's right. Probably not. And it's here to stay. Crystal Lee, thank you very much.
0: All right. Thanks, Michelle.
1: Crystal Lee Ramlakhan. And Stephanie's here with a check on the roads.
2: Still very heavy on the Queensborough Bridge northbound due to a stalled vehicle in the left lane, causing quite a few issues. Also spilling onto the Alex Fraser. Volume is heavy there from 64th. There's another crash adding to this buildup on 72nd westbound as you make your way onto the Alex Fraser. And I'll be back with more in a few.
1: Stephanie, thank you very much. We'll talk to Wally Opal, former BC Attorney General, about the firing of Chief Norm Lewinsky from Surrey Police. That's after the news.
3: Good morning, I'm Drew Karakis. It's 17 degrees and mostly cloudy in Vancouver. Passengers on BC Ferries will be paying more on all of its routes because of higher global fuel prices. As Mira Baines reports, a 5% surcharge will come into effect on June 16th.
4: BC Ferries says it's raising its prices due to conflict in the Middle East, which has been driving up global fuel prices. On major routes, the 5% fuel surcharge will cost $1.05 extra for foot passenger tickets. For standard vehicles, it's $4.45 more. BC Ferries says the fuel surcharge is temporary and pointed out that since March, fuel prices around the world have gone up more than 40%. The corporation says it has absorbed higher fuel costs, but they have remained elevated, leading to the decision to increase prices. BC Ferries says the surcharge will be removed or reduced if fuel prices go down or stabilize. Mira Baines, CBC News, Vancouver.
3: An aggressive wildfire is burning in an area northwest of Quesnel, and it's prompted an evacuation alert for about 20 properties. The Swede Creek wildfire was discovered on Monday and has already grown to about 13 square kilometers. The BC Wildfire Service says it has about 6 dozen firefighters on the ground, supported by heavy equipment and aircraft. The cause of that blaze is still under investigation. There are many unanswered questions following yesterday's announcement from the Surrey Police Board that former SPS Chief Norm Lipinski is no longer with the service. The chair of the police board resigned in protest just hours after Lipinski's departure was confirmed. As Michelle Morton reports, one observer says the public deserves answers.
5: There is a sense of the police service being a political football for more than a decade in Surrey politics.
6: UBC political scientist Stuart Prest says former Chief Lipinski's departure raises the question as to who is calling the shots behind the scenes. Prest says the public needs transparency.
5: We want to ensure that the police don't feel pressured to follow the wishes of their political masters as opposed to doing what is appropriate in any given situation.
6: Former Surrey Police Board Chair Harley Chapel says the board made the decision to fire Lipinski at a special meeting that Chapel did not attend, a decision he feels violates policies, so he resigned.
7: I was not privy to this direction or this motion, and I definitely don't agree with it.
6: The board said in a statement it wanted to assure the community it remains focused on protecting public safety. Michelle Morton, CBC News, Vancouver.
3: The Department of Fisheries and Oceans is investigating after two gray whales were found dead on Haida Gwaii in recent days. Altogether, 9 whales have washed up along the BC coast so far this year. Paul Cottrell is with the DFO Marine Mammal Response Team. He says many of the whales appeared to be emaciated, suggesting issues accessing food.
8: If the trend continues, we'll have more dead whales occurring than we've ever had in a year, unfortunately. So we're anxious in making sure that we're getting out and collecting as much information and necropsy information as we can on these whales.
3: Marine biologists are waiting for the results of the necropsies to determine the causes of death. A new UBC study has found younger people have benefited the most from the BC government's policy of offering prescription

0: prescription contraceptives free of charge. The government introduced the change 2 years ago. The data show more people are accessing contraceptives and they're choosing methods that were previously more expensive but more effective in preventing unwanted pregnancies. Teal Phelps Bondarov is an advocate for free contraceptives.
1: 44.6% of people between the age of 20 and 29 were paying out of pocket for contraception. And that's a group of people who are particularly impacted by the cost of living crisis and who may have to make a choice between rent or groceries or textbooks and access to contraception.
0: The research shows 10% of young people in BC are still paying out of pocket for contraceptives, down from 45% prior to the change in policy. And the Canadian military will be taking part in a NORAD exercise over southwestern BC this morning. CF-18 fighter jet will intercept a Twin Otter turboprop and then escort it back towards the Vancouver harbor. Captain Raylin Luxinger speaks for the military.
2: This is part of a routine Canadian NORAD region training exercise taking place in the area, and the public may not notice anything at all, but if they do, there should be no reason for them to be concerned. It's just a precautionary notice.
0: NORAD says the aircraft will be flying between Comox and Vancouver. 7:35 now, and that's the CBC local news.
3: Thank you so much, Drew.
0: A site like that can always get some people anxious. I don't know if you remember many years ago, back when the Indy Vancouver was on.
3: Yeah.
0: Prior to the start, they had two CF-18s fly quite low over False Creek.
3: Actually, I do remember this, yes.
0: It wasn't too long after 2001.
3: After 9/11, yeah.
0: A lot of people were freaked out.
3: I do remember that, absolutely. But yeah, and then there, you know, the snowbirds, when you see the snowbirds, it's just like, wow, it's such a sight. Mm-hmm. But
0: don't be concerned if you see anything unusual.
3: That's the upshot.
0: That's right.
3: We know why.
0: That's right.
3: We know. Not
0: just
3: a UFO.
0: An exercise.
3: Yeah, not a UFO. Thank you very much, Drew. Drew Kerkus in the CBC Vancouver newsroom. This is the early edition here on CBC. I'm Michelle Elliott in for Stephen Quinn, and Stephanie is here now to bring us traffic and weather.
4: Thank you, Michelle. The stall northbound on the Queensboro Bridge northbound has been cleared. We're still seeing buildup, however, on the 91, and that's backed up from 64th, so still very busy on the Alex Fraser as well. In Richmond, there's a crash northbound for the on-ramp to Knight Street. That's off of the east-west connector, causing some issues as you head out of Richmond. In Coquitlam, there's still some buildup as you head over the Portman westbound, and that continues around Burnaby Lake. And then the buildup continues through to the Cassiar as you make your way to the Ironworkers. Northbound on the 99 is busy from Ladner Trunk Road and continues on and off to the Massey Tunnel. And for your weather today, mainly cloudy with a risk of afternoon showers, high of 22, showers overnight with a low of 13. Right now it's 17 and mostly cloudy in downtown Vancouver.
3: Stephanie, thank you. And coming up in this half hour of the show, it has been a chaotic week for the Surrey Police Service. The Surrey Police Board says Chief Constable Norm Lipinski has left the service. The board chair then resigned in protest following that announcement. We'll talk about all of that coming up in a few moments. Right now, it's time for sports. And here to take a look at sports with us is Paul McGowan. Hello, Paul.
5: Hi, Michelle.
3: Okay, let's start with the Stanley Cup Final. Vegas earned Game 1 last night.
5: Yeah, a 5-4 win for them in what was a very entertaining game. And in fact, Vegas started this game trailing very early, Carolina scoring just 25 seconds in, and they led 2-0 in the first. But Vegas stayed composed and got some timely saves down the stretch, things that did not really surprise Coach John Tortorella.
6: I think they're calm. They've won before. They've been in this situation. The foundation of our team, the guts of our team, has been through this before. We were down 2-0. There wasn't panic on the bench. And those guys kind of lead the way by not panicking. They don't say much. They just play. And I think other people fall behind them. I think that's so important this time of year.
5: Yeah, plenty of finals experience on that Golden Knights roster. They have now won 7 consecutive games in these playoffs. The Hurricanes will try to snap that streak tomorrow night. Game 2 goes from Carolina.
3: That takes me back hearing John Tortorella. He was here in Vancouver.
5: Was not that calm in my memory when he was coaching the Canucks.
3: Many, many clips. Mm-hmm. Good sound bites. And the next story on the Stanley Cup is underway. The NBA final. I'm excited about this, getting going tonight.
5: Yeah, a finals matchup that sort of flies in the face of what Tortorella was saying about experience. Because

0: on, you know, the outside world and the run so far.
1: Yeah, keenly aware of the fact that he's playing in front of fans who have not seen a title since 1973. Yeah. Of course, the last time they were close was, you know, against these same San Antonio Spurs. The Knicks are hoping for a different outcome this time around. Tip-off this evening is at 5:30.
2: I'm sorry to say to the Knicks fans, I live in a Spurs household.
1: I mean, I don't think you'll find too many Knicks fans among Canadians, but I know that Knicks fans are, as a Leaf fan myself, I understand sort of the nature of their suffering to an extent.
2: Yeah, there it is. Just watching Wembanyama, I mean, it's just incredible to see how he towers over everybody. Let's end on tennis now. An eventful morning so far at the French Open.
1: Well, starting on the women's side, where Poland's Maja Wolinska is on a Cinderella run right now, the 114th seed at this French Open, had to get through three rounds of qualifying just to get into the main draw. And early this morning, Wolinska became the second lowest ranked player ever to get through to a French Open semifinal.
3: 114 in the world. Maja Wolinska has reached the final four in Paris.
1: Now, Michelle, Wolinska is not just a lower seed. She is so green, let's say, on the WTA that she was nearly kicked out of her hotel room last week because she couldn't afford it. She didn't expect to be in Paris as long as she has now been in Paris. And, you know, part of the issue there is that players don't get paid until the end of the tournament. So you have to think the next tournament she plays at, she will be more than okay covering her hotel room. She has a chance tomorrow to truly make history. She would become the lowest ranked player ever to reach a French Open final if she can get there. On the men's side, by the way, quickly, Félix Auger-Aliassime is the lone Canadian left in singles play. And he and Flavio Cabolli of Italy tied right now at two games apiece. That is in the first set.
2: Okay, thanks for the update. Lots rooting for Felix for sure. Paul, thank you so much. Have a great day.
1: Thanks, Michelle. You too.
2: That's Paul McGowan bringing us sports here on The Early Edition. It's 7:42 now. This is The Early Edition on CBC. Well, the Surrey Police Board has confirmed that Chief Constable Norm Lipinski has left the force. Deputy Chief Constable Todd Matsumoto has been appointed as interim Chief Constable. Following the announcement, the board chair, Harley Chappell, resigned in protest. Lipinski is the Surrey Police Service's first Chief Constable and played a significant role in the transition from the RCMP to the SPS as the lead law enforcement in the city. For more on this latest news, we're joined now in studio by Wally Opal, former BC Attorney General, who was tasked by the government to lead the transition from the RCMP to the Surrey Police Service. Good morning. Thank you so much for being here.
4: Good morning, Michelle.
2: It's good to talk to you. You have had a chance, I hear, to speak with Norm Lipinski since the news broke.
4: Yes.
2: What did he tell you?
4: He didn't want to leave. I can tell you that. This is what's often called a constructive dismissal. You make circumstances so difficult that he has to leave. That's really what happened here. He was in the middle of an 8-year contract. So, and he was doing a fine job, an excellent job. There are a lot of challenges that he had that all police forces have, and that is there's a shortage of qualified people who want to go into policing. But, you know, with the gang task force and all of those things that are now involved with the shootings going on, there were a lot of challenges for him. But all indications are that he was doing a very good job. I've known Norm Lipinski for many years, and in the policing business, he has an excellent reputation, well qualified. He's the first police chief that Surrey picked.
2: Was he surprised?
4: I think he was surprised. I spoke to him yesterday. He didn't want this. He wanted to see the transition go forward, and it had made a lot of progress. But what he wanted to do was meet the challenges. There's a shortage of people in policing now, and Surrey had that same challenge that many other police forces have, but it was coming along fine.
2: Was he given a reason? It was without fault, right? But did he say why he was dismissed?
4: Well, sometimes with the board and the conditions become so intolerable that he left. And I can tell you from my conversations with him, he didn't want to leave. I mean, he had

0: He's in an 8-year contract. Makes no sense that he would voluntarily walk away.
1: Okay, so he has left the service.
0: Yes.
1: He has resigned.
0: Yes.
1: Okay. And you're saying it got to a point where he basically felt forced to.
0: Well, the police board chair said the same thing, that he was so upset that he left.
1: Harley Chappell did leave. He said he told the CBC that he was not present at the meeting where this was decided, apparently, and he didn't find out about the move until Monday. What implications do you think that
0: has? Well, I think that speaks volumes right there when the chair of the police board isn't there and the firing takes place or this incident takes place, the decision was made. The police board is a managing body of any police force. It's the venue to the public. The police board is the voice of the public, and they are representatives of the public, and they report to the public. So the fact that Harley Chappell wasn't there when this very important decision was made tells you all that you want to need to know about the board and about the decision.
1: What are your concerns around transparency around this?
0: Well, obviously there wasn't much. This isn't the way things are done. Surrey, for the longest time, had the RCMP as their police force. And then in 2018, they voted unanimously. Every member on city council voted to establish its own police force. Surrey's the largest city in Canada that didn't have its own police force. So that's why they moved to a municipal model. And all indications are that everything was going well. And so this was a shock, a surprise to every observer of what's going on in the Surrey Police Service.
1: Norm Lipinski was faced with a lot of challenges, and you referred to the gang shootings, the extortion crisis, of course. He had raised concerns. I was listening to Eleanor Sturco, the independent MLA on the coast yesterday, and she said he had raised concerns about being short-staffed. Do you think he was well-supported in trying to manage these challenges?
0: Well, I'm not going to make comments about whether or not the police board or the police or the Surrey supported him or not, but I can tell you that his budget wasn't where he wanted it to be, and he didn't have enough personnel. As I said a moment ago, there's a shortage of qualified police officers in Canada. Surrey had the same challenge. And Surrey is a growing area. Surrey was the largest city in Canada without their own police force. So they needed more support from council and from the board. Obviously, that didn't happen.
1: Where does this leave Surrey now? They have an interim chief. Where does this leave the SPS?
0: Well, they have an interim police chief, but that's not a long-term solution. It'll be up to the board to recruit and to get a qualified police officer. That'll take some time because it's not an easy job being the police chief. And I thought that Norm did an excellent job during the initial phases of the independence Surrey Police Service.
1: What kind of uncertainty does that bring then for the city, given the public safety challenges it's facing?
0: Well, there are always challenges in policing, but recently there have been the extortion cases and the shootings that were going on. And so the premier appointed a task force. I was on that task force. And so we were meeting regularly with chiefs of police in the Lower Mainland to find out if we could get a handle, to get find out what was happening and how could we best resolve this. And Norm was an integral part of that, and it's rather surprising that this took place.
1: It's very good to talk to you today. Thank you so much.
0: Thank you.
1: Wally Opal is BC's former Attorney General and was appointed by the province to chair the Surrey Police Transition Task Force. It's 11 minutes before 8 o'clock now, and Stephanie's back with a look at traffic.
2: Thanks, Michelle. In Surrey, there is a collision on 128th Street North at

0: 64th Avenue impacting northbound traffic. In Richmond, there's a crash northbound still for the Knight Street Bridge off of the on-ramp from the east-west connector as you're heading westbound. The two other Richmond bridges, the Oak and Arthur Lang bridges, are seeing volume northbound as a result as you're heading out of Richmond. The Massey Tunnel seeing delays in both directions this morning. And in Coquitlam, there's still some buildup as you head over the Portman westbound. That continues on and off through Burnaby Lake Stretch and then builds up again northbound through the Cassiar, and also busy northbound for the Lionsgate this morning. For your weather, mainly cloudy today. We are getting some reports of light drizzles in various areas in Vancouver. You will have a risk of afternoon showers as well. High of 22, showers overnight with a low of 13. It is 17 with some drizzles here and there in downtown Vancouver. Michelle?
1: Stephanie, thank you. 10 minutes to 8 o'clock now. Well, we have been talking about Chief Constable Norm Lipinski being ousted from the Surrey Police Service. You just heard former Attorney General Wally Opal on the program, who said that he resigned, but that conditions had gotten to the point where he felt he was forced to do so. And Wally Opal joined us just a few moments ago. Lipinski's departure was not confirmed by the Surrey Police Board until yesterday. And in a statement, the Surrey Police Board wrote, "We want to assure our partners and all community members that we remain focused on protecting public safety and providing uninterrupted service delivery to the community. We are confident in the leadership team of SPS and in the continued professionalism of all SPS personnel." Joining me now is Surrey City Councillor Linda Annis. She's running to be Surrey's mayor in the upcoming municipal elections. Councillor, good morning.
2: Good morning to you.
1: Tell us more about how you found out about this news.
2: Well, surprisingly, I heard about it in the media. There was no prior notification from the mayor or from the city manager or to the police board. There was rumors floating out there 2 days ago, but nothing confirmed. And then I read about it in the Vancouver Sun newspaper. Not very good communications.
1: When did you start to have communications from the SPS, from the city, from the police board?
2: So yesterday about 11 o'clock, I received a bulletin from the Surrey Police Board explaining that Chief Lipinski was gone and that there was an acting police chief until they found his replacement. And then later that day, I received a media release from the mayor, and that's all the communication that I've received as a city councillor so far.
1: How common is that when it comes to decisions like this for you as a city councillor?
2: Very uncommon. Normally, we receive advance notification of this kind of thing once the decision was made to let Chief Lipinski go. I would have expected, you know, within a couple of hours that we would have received something.
1: Were there any discussions being had at all as to, you know, how he was doing in the job or how the Surrey Police Service has been doing when it comes to the public safety challenges, when it comes to that transition, you know, being completed from the RCMP?
2: Well, Chief Lipinski was doing a fantastic job. He had very strong leadership skills and was really moving the transition forward as best he could. There were many obstacles that were placed in his way. For example, you know, the current mayor ran on keeping the RCMP, so he had to deal with that. A few months after she was in office, the city sent a letter, to Chief Lipinski, asking him not to hire any more officers. Then there was the court case where the city took province to court to try to keep the RCMP. Then his budget that he had asked for was cut by $47 million. So there's just been one thing after another. And then I might add also that the Surrey Police Board, the board that was appointed about a year and a half ago, most of those directors' terms were ended. And then the premier gave the mayor permission to approve all of the new appointees, not mayor and council, but just the mayor.
1: Okay. What are your questions then about the process here?
2: Well, the process is completely flawed. First and foremost, once the decision was made that we were moving forward with the Surrey Police Service, we should have continued that journey. We shouldn't be putting up obstacle after obstacle for the police chief. And we shouldn't be telling

0: him how to do his job. He also had notified the province and the city that he wanted to delay the movement into the Cloverdale district because of the extortion issues and gang issues in Surrey. He was short of members, and it meant that he would have to redeploy some of those members. And so he had asked for an extension. It was not granted to him. And certainly he's the one that knows best what tools he needs. And if he's asking for tools, it's incumbent on the city to make sure that he has all the tools he needs.
1: Do you have a sense as to why he was dismissed?
0: I have no idea. And I think that's, you know, very, very, very concerning. We know, know that he has a large severance package he'll be getting. He just signed a three-year contract. I believe he was about 6 or 8 months into his contract. So the city, or the residents, I should say, are going to be on the hook for a lot of severance with no explanation as to why he was terminated. To me, that's not good governance. And, you know, I think the residents and council, for sure, should know what was the reason for the termination.
1: And what kind of uncertainty does this bring for the police board? We know that Harley Chappell said he's resigning as chair of the Surrey Police Board because of this decision. And we know that there have been some, you know, changes over the year, right? Many board members did not have their contracts renewed earlier this year. Others were appointed instead. What does this mean for the police board?
0: Well, the transition in Surrey is one of the largest decisions that was ever made in Surrey, and certainly the largest transition for a municipal police force, I believe, anywhere in Canada. We need to make sure that we've got stability while we're doing it. So first, the board has changed many times. Now the police chief. I have very, very deep concerns about, you know, the depth of knowledge in terms of completing this transition. And I might also add that the transition now is in year 8, and this should have been completed in, you know, much shorter period of time, but there was just so many obstacles that were put in the place and in place for the chief.
1: And so at this point, there is an interim chief, ongoing still public safety concerns in Surrey. What are your thoughts as to what this means for addressing the extortion crisis and the gang crisis as well?
0: I'm deeply concerned. You know, with all this instability, it feels to me like Surrey is saying we're open for criminal activity, and we've got to show strength. We've got to show support to our Surrey Police Service and the RCMP folks that are remaining here yet, and make sure that they have every tool possible at their disposal to deal with these crimes. And I'll just use an example. In the city of Surrey, we have 640 traffic cameras. The police right now can't access those cameras in real time. They can access them, but if a 911 call comes in and the police want to see what vehicles or people are in that area, they have to go through a process to be able to get that information. And of course, by that time, the individuals that are committing these horrific crimes are long gone.
1: What happens now? What are you going to be looking for now?
0: Well, I'm hoping that we get this whole issue resolved quickly and that we get stability at the Surrey Police Service and that there is less political interference. I feel that this whole transition has been a political football and hasn't been handled well right from the get-go.
1: Do you think, you said political interference, do you think there's been political interference in this decision?
0: Well, absolutely. You know, when I look at the fact that the mayor has the power to determine who sits on the police board and who does not, that's not the job of the mayor. That's not what the Police Act says. The Police Act says that the city has two appointees, one elected and one community official. That should be the involvement of the city.
1: I'll leave it there for now. We'll certainly continue to follow this this story. It is a big story in Metro Vancouver. Thank you so much for your time.
0: Thank you so much for having me on.
1: That is Surrey City Councillor Linda Annis, who's running for mayor in the upcoming municipal election. Drew Carricas is here with your CBC News headlines.
2: Travelers on BC ferries will have to pay a fuel surcharge starting later this month. The ferry service says global fuel prices have gone up more than 40% since the start of the American-led war in Iran. And an out-of-control wildfire in the BC interior has resulted in an evacuation alert for close to 24 properties northwest of Quesnel. More local and regional news coming up at 8:30. Stephanie Hungerford is back with another update in the morning commute.
3: Thank you, Drew. In Surrey, there is a

0: CBC News, there are still several steps and permits before a rescue can begin, including medical checks to make sure they're healthy enough to travel. Lisa Sheng, CBC News, Toronto.
1: And that is the latest national and international news from World Report. 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I'm John Northcott. 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

0: Good morning. I'm Michelle Elliott in for Stephen Quinn, and this is the early edition on CBC Radio 1. Coming up, the Trump administration has threatened new tariffs on products from 60 trading partners, including Canada. We'll find out more about why that is and what it means for Canadian efforts to renew CUSMA. But first, we're going to hear from a Vancouver parent about the school board's move to further integrate artificial intelligence into classrooms. That conversation coming up in just a few moments. Right now, Drew Karakas is here from the CBC Vancouver newsroom.
1: BC Ferries is introducing a fuel surcharge to start later this month. It's in response to rising global fuel prices. The city of Vancouver is considering a $1,000 fine for landlords who refuse to allow portable air conditioners in rental units. The Heat Dome event 5 years ago showed excessive heat inside homes can have fatal consequences. And there are still many unanswered questions following the sudden departure of former Surrey Police Chief Norm Lipinski. Yesterday, the Surrey Police Board confirmed Lipinski is no longer with the SPS, but it didn't say why. More local news coming up at 8:30. Stephanie Hungerford has another look at the roads.
2: Thanks, Drew. In Richmond, we're still seeing quite a few issues from the crash northbound for the Knight Street Bridge off of the on-ramp from the east-west connector. That's when you're heading westbound on the east-west connector, making your way to the Knight Street Bridge. It's also causing issues for the two other Richmond bridges, very busy for both the Oak and Arthur Lang bridges out of Richmond. There is a crash in Burnaby at the intersection of Boundary and Imperial, causing delays northbound on Boundary from Rumble. Massey Tunnel seeing delays in both directions as well this morning. And in Coquitlam, there's some buildup as you head over the Portman Bridge westbound. And that continues around Burnaby Lake, and volume becomes very heavy from Douglas Road. And that continues to the Ironworkers. Lionsgate is delayed northbound as well. For your weather today, mainly cloudy with a risk of afternoon showers, a high of 22. We are getting reports of some sprinkles here and there in Vancouver right now, and it is 17 degrees, Michelle.
0: Stephanie, thank you very much. It's 8:12 now. This is the early edition here on CBC. Well, on Monday, the Vancouver School Board introduced Microsoft Copilot into secondary school classrooms for grade 9 students and above. The board says the goal is to help students explore AI with curiosity, responsibility, and creativity. But not everyone is happy to say artificial intelligence is making its way into the classroom. Our next guest is one of the parents questioning the VSB's decision. Ben Humphreys is a co-founder of the group Parents for AI Caution in Educational Spaces, also known as PACES Vancouver. And Ben is with me in studio. Good morning.
3: Good morning.
0: Tell me about your concern with this decision to bring Microsoft Copilot into high schools.
3: Yes. So our group, we started only the start of this year when VSB started announcing their plans to bring in Copilot into classrooms. And we were researching, you know, what effect does this have on students? You know, we've all seen AI grow in the last couple of years, and we've seen it in workplaces. But when I heard that it would be my daughter would be using it, I'm a researcher, so I looked up what are the effects. And there has been research in the last couple of years, and it is overwhelmingly negative. So it shows that students that use this technology, they remember less than if they use, you know, traditional note taking. And so we started asking questions of, okay, how was this planned to be used in classrooms?
0: How old is your daughter?
3: She's only 6 right now, but this stuff is coming for, you know, if it's sticking around, it will be for everybody. And as I talked to other parents that had older kids, they were also concerned.
0: Does she use AI at all in school?
3: So she was in an independent school. She was going into VSB at the end of this year. And they were even using it for a six-year-old at that point, where I was quite surprised that they were trying out. I think that the way that this works with teachers is that they're given very free rein to use different technologies, which can be great. They can be very creative in the way that they use the technology, but without any guidelines, without any, you know, education on the research, the effect it has on students, I think, we can potentially rush into using these new technologies without understanding the full ramifications. And I think that's what a lot of parents are concerned about. They're seeing this technology that's only been around

0: for 2 or 3 years, and it's for some reason it needs to be in schools right now. But I think a lot of parents are uncomfortable with their children being the guinea pigs or the beta testers for this new technology.
1: Do you have a sense that it's kind of inevitable that
0: that's the way it's framed? I mean, we've been told that it's inevitable, but I mean, I think we should really be focusing on what is best for students. Like, this technology exists in workplaces, that's fine, but the goal should always be how to support students so that they can learn. So the research that shows that students learn less, one of the reasons is that they don't go through that friction in learning. So friction is the idea that when you're trying to, you know, learn how to do a new technique in mathematics, it's hard. It sucks. It's a lot of work to try and learn how to make these, you know, to solve an equation. And that difficulty is what makes it stick. And so when you have a tool like an AI chatbot there that was there to help you all the way along, students in research, they show that they perform well during the practice part, but then when the AI tool is taken away in the exam, they perform worse than students that had never used it.
1: When we spoke, I think you heard the interview in our last hour with two superintendents, and we did speak with the associate superintendent with the Vancouver School Board, Pedro da Silva. They reiterated that this is in the work world, and that schools need to prepare students for what they're going to face once they start working. What do you think of that?
0: I mean, that's one way of viewing schools. Like, I think that's a big discussion to have of is the role of schools to create, you know, well-rounded students that are learning who they are and how to think and what they want to do in life, or is their role to create office workers? Like, I think the way that they're framing it is, well, this tool exists in offices, so students should have to use it. It is, if that's the goal, then should we be teaching students how to use email and how to use Microsoft Excel? Like, I think that this technology is, right now it's in offices, but if you, it only came around within the last couple of years. So by the time the students graduate, maybe there'll be a completely different technology in workplaces. And I think the idea is to teach students the more fundamentals of, you know, how to learn, how to have that grit and determination to stick with problems, even if there isn't a co-pilot there to help you. And I think that focus on, you know, the skills for the workplace is a little bit short-sighted.
1: And so you are a part of a group of parents now. What kind of communication have you had with the Vancouver School Board about this?
0: So we started talking to them earlier on in this year, before they'd kind of released their full plans. We were asking, you know, how would the chatbots be used in classrooms, and what kind of research have you been consulting when you decided that this was a good thing to put into schools for students? They didn't really explain how it would be used. They have said, as they said this morning, that it's up to parents. It's up to teachers and it's up to students to kind of find out how this technology could be used. And then in terms of research, they didn't provide any scientific research. They said they referred us to the UBC guidelines on how to use AI ethically. We did cite all of the, you know, the research that shows that students who do use this perform worse, but they did not really acknowledge that.
1: They did, the superintendents in our last half hour did talk about, you know, learning as well about ways to learn how to use AI morally and ethically, and having the skills to cross-reference, you know, making sure that what you're seeing is correct. What do you think of that, just having those kinds of checks and balances in using AI?
0: It's a very interesting comparison between, you know, using a chatbot and using the internet to search for things. When you ask a chatbot, it presents its case extremely persuasively. Like, that's the way it's written. It's written to be kind of like marketing speak. And so it's very easy to believe it. And you have to constantly be doubting this tool that's being given to you in a classroom. I think that might be very difficult for students to constantly be second guessing this tool of, like, is it lying to me? Is it making a mistake? At least when you go online, you know that each source has a bias. It may be incorrect, but you're doing that legwork and you're putting together those arguments in your head, which is part of, you know, learning how to think. When the chatbot presents you the argument, it's already been kind of stuck together and argumented for you. So it's very, you end up following that argument generally. Like, it seems like it's already kind of pre-presented for you.
1: Do you think the answer is in you're forestalling use? And we see the suggestion, right, to ban use of AI among youth. What do you think?
0: Yes, I think so. Like, we have a proposal, a petition to put a pause on AI in schools for 2 years. And the idea behind that is to just slow things down. This technology has only been around for 2 or 3 years. There is research out already that shows that it has negative effects on

0: children's learning and students' learning. And the idea of having two extra years is to wait for more research to come out to know, are there ways of using this in schools? Then maybe there's some way that it still supports students' learning. Or if there isn't, then we continue with a pause.
1: It is such a discussion, I think, in every school and every household with kids. Ben, really, really good to hear from you. Thank you.
0: Thank you so much.
1: Ben Humphreys is a co-founder of Parents for AI Caution and Education Spaces in Vancouver. Okay, you've heard from a parent, superintendents. Love to hear from you. You can text us your thoughts on AI in schools, 236-330-2623. Our email address is earlyed@cbc.ca. And very shortly, we'll post our full interview with the school districts as well online. So you can listen to that on the CBC Listen app. Minutes past 8 o'clock now, and Stephanie's back with a look at traffic.
2: Thanks, Michelle. There is a new crash northbound on the Alex Fraser Bridge, which has the left two lanes blocked. That Highway 91 has been quite busy all morning. We're also seeing volume northbound for the Queensboro. In Richmond, there's a crash northbound for the Knight Street Bridge off of the on-ramp from the east-west connector. And the two other Richmond bridges, the Oak and Arthur Lang bridges, are seeing volume northbound as a result as you head into Vancouver. And there's a crash in Burnaby at the intersection of Boundary and Imperial, causing delays northbound on Boundary from about Rumble. Massey Tunnel is seeing delays as well in both directions. And in Coquitlam, there's some buildup as you head over the Portman. Where it gets really busy is from Douglas Road, and that continues to the Iron Workers. Lionsgate is also busy as well. Right now it's 17 and mostly cloudy in downtown Vancouver.
1: Stephanie, thank you very much. The United States is proposing a new 10% tariff on some trading partners, including Canada. CUSMA-compliant goods would be exempt. According to the Trump administration, the new tariffs are a response to allegations of forced labor in supply chains. But critics say it's a move to replace tariffs struck down by the U.S. Supreme Court. Here's Prime Minister Mark Carney speaking this morning in Ottawa.
3: This is not a surprise. It's something that the U.S. has been planning for a few months. I think very importantly is that two things. One is that the tariffs are consulted for 30 days or 30 plus days. Secondly, explicitly in the decision, Canada, the carve out for CUSMA is referenced and maintained. So that puts us in a position where, again, we would still have the best trade deal of any of the U.S. trade counterparts. I want to say as well that the issue, the motivation of the U.S. Action, the 301 tariffs against, or proposed tariffs against a variety of countries, is something that we share. Canada has a very strong legislative regime against forced labor in supply chains. We don't want any element of forced labor coming in goods and services, and we want to use our influence to eliminate this practice of forced labor and child labor.
1: That is Prime Minister Mark Carney speaking in Ottawa this morning. For some reaction now, we've reached Wolfgang Ulschner. He's a Hyman Soloway Chair in Business and Trade Law at the University of Ottawa. Good morning to you.
4: Good morning.
1: What do you make of this proposed new tariff, new tariffs of 10% and 12.5% on imports? The reasoning is failing to curb trade in goods made with forced labor.
4: Well, I think as we've heard, there are two ways to read this. One is that this is really a bit more of a pretense. The Trump administration, after having lost several court cases with respect to its earlier designs to put tariffs in place, is now reverting to those new statutes under Section 301 to impose new tariffs on all of its, or the majority of its main trading partners, including Canada. But on the other hand, there's also some genuine concern around forced labor that has been a longstanding concern by the United States. And we've seen under the original CUSMA, the original United States-Canada and Mexico Free Trade Agreement that was negotiated 6 years ago, Canada and Mexico undertook commitments to impose forced labor bans. And that's why we in Canada now have those rules on the book.
1: Okay. And so what about the timing? And as we heard as well in our business report, there are legislative changes on force

0: labor as well that will be proposed in the House before the summer break. So if these tariffs did go ahead, I guess what would they do for that, as you said, the legitimate cause of legitimate issue of forced labor?
1: Well, I think it is in Canada's interest to do more about forced labor. The current regime hasn't been very effective. And there, I think the United States does have a point. As far as we know, the Canadian Border Services Agency has only stopped around 50 shipments of goods made out of forced labor since 2020, while the United States has stopped over 6,000 shipments just in 2024 alone. So there's a huge disparity there, in part due to a difference in the enforcement regime. So Canada can do more. At the same time, I don't think we should be over worried how this affects our current efforts to extend the CUSMA. This is really a little bit of an unfortunate timing. The United States has put this investigation in place in relation to all of its main trading partners, not only Canada.
0: Right.
1: And so we should really see these as two distinct tracks, the USMCA review on the one hand, that's currently ongoing, and concerns over forced labor on the other.
0: Could it have any impact on those, on the CUSMA talks?
1: Well, I think it's a continuation of the existing United States position that CUSMA compliant goods are exempted. That has been a constant from the early days of the Trump administration, and that has been carried through. So it underscores the importance of CUSMA, but it really doesn't change how the administration views CUSMA. As we know, there are a number of irritants that the United States has raised as part of this CUSMA review process. Some of them relate to forced labor. Others relate to the treatment of digital services. Again, others relate to dairy. So there's a whole host of issues that are on the table and that are unrelated to this recent finding.
0: And this also comes as just ahead of the expiration of that 10% temporary tariff that Donald Trump had brought in under the Emergency Economic Powers Act, and the Supreme Court struck it down. What do you make of that timing?
1: Well, it is part of an attempt to reconstruct part of the tariff wall and part of that tariff discretion that Trump likes so much. On the basis of a different set of statutes that is likely going to withstand legal challenge. So the main takeaway here is that these tariff threats, they are here to stay. But at the same time, we shouldn't take them too seriously, at least in relation to Canada, because of the CUSMA exception that I've outlined. Our main concern still has to be those sectorial tariffs under a different statute, the Section 232 tariffs, that have hit aluminum, lumber, and auto, in addition to steel. And those are the ones that are doing real damage to the Canadian economy.
0: I think I have about 1 minute left. Let me just ask you what you're watching for then in the coming days on this.
1: Well, I think and I hope that Canadians are not going to be overreacting to this. I think the main message has to be that there is much more continuity then maybe the headline figure of these new 10% tariff threats would suggest. So I think we can keep cool heads, see what we can do at home, because, as I said, it's in our interest to police forced labor more effectively, and then concentrate on what's the more important issue, and those are the Section 232 tariffs, and finding potentially some kind of arrangement with the United States to extend CUSMA to the extent that is possible in the next couple of weeks.
0: Wolfgang, thank you so much. Good to talk to you today.
1: My pleasure. Thank you for having me.
0: Wolfgang Ulschner is Hyman Soloway Chair in Business and Trade Law at the University of Ottawa. Just about 8:29 now, and Stephanie's back with traffic and weather for you.
2: The crash northbound on the Alex Fraser Bridge has been cleared, but you can still expect some delays as well for the Queensborough northbound. Looks like there is a new vehicle incident on Highway 1 westbound in Coquitlam just before Brunette Avenue. Volume is building from the Portman and becomes quite heavy from Douglas Road and continues to the Ironworkers. I'll be back with more in a few.
0: Thank you very much. That's Stephanie Hungerford bringing us traffic and weather throughout the morning here on CBC.

0: coming up after the news, we've been getting a lot of reaction on our text line to the outdoor designated smoking spaces at three upcoming outdoor festivals in Vancouver parks. We'll bring you some of your thoughts. This is the early edition, and we'll bring you more of that coming up after the news.
1: Good morning. It's 18 degrees and mainly cloudy in Vancouver. I'm Drew Karakis. Passengers on BC ferries will have to pay more starting later this month. It's introducing a surcharge because of rising global fuel prices. The 5% temporary surcharge comes into effect on June 16th. It will add just over $1 to the ticket price for foot passengers and almost $4.50 for standard vehicles. BC Ferries says the surcharge will be removed or reduced once fuel prices stabilize or start to go down. There are still many questions following the surprising announcement yesterday from the Surrey Police Board that Norm Lipinski is no longer the chief of police in Surrey. Harley Chappell was the chair of the police board but resigned hours after the announcement, saying the decision about Lipinski was made at a special board meeting that Chappell did not attend. He believes the decision was a violation of policy. Stuart Prest with the UBC Political Science Department says Lipinski's departure raises questions about who's calling the shots in Surrey behind the scenes.
2: We want to ensure that police services are accountable to the public, but that they are also not being manipulated by or under the direct control of elected officials for very obvious reasons.
1: The board said in its statement yesterday it wants to assure the community it remains focused on protecting public safety. The City of Vancouver is considering a $1,000 fine for landlords who refuse to allow portable air conditioners in rental units. As Shoria Chetri reports, the proposal is in response to the Heat Dome event 5 years ago that revealed the dangers of indoor heat.
3: Extreme heat is an extremely important public health issue.
4: That's Dr. Michael Schwand with Vancouver Coastal Health. He says the 2021 heat dome showed how hazardous hot homes can become.
3: The vast majority of people who passed away during the heat dome did so tragically within their own homes and often without air conditioning.
4: He says many tenancy agreements explicitly ban air conditioning. Now, a new City of Vancouver staff report is calling for bylaw changes to stop that. It recommends a $1,000 fine for landlords who refuse to let tenants use portable air conditioners. Councillor Lucy Maloney supports the new recommendation.
5: This is a simple, cost-effective way of saving lives during hot summers.
4: Landlord BC says many older buildings can't handle the electrical load of air conditioning. The report includes an exemption process for landlords who can prove a building can't reasonably support portable cooling. Council is set to review staff recommendations later today. Shoury Chetri, CBC News. Vancouver.
1: An out-of-control wildfire in the BC interior has resulted in an evacuation alert for 20 properties northwest of Quesnel. The Swede Creek fire was discovered on Monday and has grown to about 13 square kilometers. The cause of that blaze is still under investigation. Demand for power is on the rise in northwestern BC, prompting BC Hydro to build a new transmission line from Prince George to Terrace. And as Andrew Curiata reports, many people in the region hope it will mean more work for locals.
6: Looking for work?
7: Harvey French spent his career as a logger in Prince George. But with forestry jobs disappearing, he's now looking for new opportunities in the power industry.
6: Something longer term, no more stability.
7: Industry in northwest BC, from liquefied natural gas sites to major mining projects, are hungry for power. So much so that the federal government says building a new BC Hydro transmission line is in the national interest. Now BC Hydro is holding open houses on what to expect as construction gets underway. Hydro says at its peak, construction will employ up to 1,400 people, many of whom will live in repurposed dorm rooms that are being moved from the recently completed Site C work camp near Fort St. John. That project generating power soon to be flowing west. Andrew Criata, CBC News, Prince George.
1: Researchers at UBC say young people have benefited the most from the BC government's policy of offering prescription contraception free of charge. Arden MacLeod reports.
8: A new UBC study has found that since BC made prescription contraceptives free, only 10% of people are paying out of pocket.

0: market. But before then, roughly 45% of young adults did. Researcher Laura Schumers says prescriptions are now more accessible to young people, and
1: this is the data telling us that costs were driving our population to use less effective contraception.
0: She says there's a significant shift from the pill to IUDs without the upfront cost. Dr. Emily Stewart runs a family practice on Vancouver Island.
2: I see my patients being a lot more willing to try long-acting reversible contraceptives because cost was a huge barrier before for my patients.
0: She says long-acting reversible contraceptives are also safer than the pill for some people. BC is one of four provinces and territories that provide contraceptives for free. Arden McLeod, CBC News, Vancouver.
3: 8:35 now, and that's the CBC local news.
4: Drew, thank you very much. We covered the story around outdoor smoking spaces, so designated smoking spaces at three festivals, and the Vancouver Park Board is going to exempt them from the ban. Lots of texts from our audience. Joy writes, I absolutely agree with your guest. Maintain no smoking in parks, enforce it, and have smoking areas outside the park. Just because people break rules and laws doesn't mean we should abandon those laws. Joe writes, no, please, no designated smoking areas at the festivals. That sounds like we are going backwards. We have come so far to become a healthier society. This is a bad idea. Thanks very much. You can keep them coming as well. Stephanie's here with the last look at traffic for you.
5: In Coquitlam on Highway 1 westbound, there is a vehicle incident just before Brunette Avenue. Volume is building up from the Portman, and it becomes very heavy from Douglas Road and continues to the Ironworkers. Volume is quite delayed in both directions for the North Shore bridges this morning. In Richmond, there's a crash northbound for the Knight Street Bridge off of the on-ramp from the east-west connector westbound. It's causing issues for the other two Richmond bridges as well. And you can expect some rain this afternoon with highs around 22. Right now it's 17 and mostly cloudy in downtown Vancouver.
4: One more from Matt. I work in Stanley Park. I've had many encounters with visitors to the park who light up their cigarettes, and that's regardless of their relative proximity to no smoking signage. People are going to smoke whether they are ignorant of signage or whether they're being deceptive about it. The answer is enforcement and penalties, handout tickets. Thanks so much for all of your thoughts. This is the early edition. I'm Michelle Elliott. Thanks for listening. Have a great day. The Current is next.

0: Good morning. Here are your headlines from the CBC Vancouver newsroom. I'm Tarnjeet Parmar. There are still many questions following the announcement yesterday from the Surrey Police Board that Norm Lipinski is no longer the chief of police in Surrey. Harley Chappell was the chair of that police board. He resigned hours after the announcement, saying the decision about Lipinski was made at a special board meeting that Chappell did not attend. The board said in its statement yesterday it wants to assure the community that it remains focused on protecting public safety. Landlords in Vancouver could face a $1,000 fine if they refuse to allow tenants to use portable air conditioners. A new report from the city points to the heat dome event in 2021, in which more than 600 people died in BC. Most of the heat-related deaths occurred indoors, often in homes without adequate cooling. The organization Landlord BC says it supports reasonable access to cooling, but says some older buildings might need expensive electrical upgrades to handle the increased load of portable air conditioning. And six high school students had to be rescued after their canoe flipped over in Kamloops last night. Firefighters were called to the Thompson River, where a passing boater helped those kids out near the Overlanders Bridge. They were all wearing life jackets and were not hurt. Those are your headlines from the CBC Vancouver newsroom. For more news anytime, you can go to the website cbc.ca/bc.
1: I'm Mark Kelly, and you're listening to The Current. Elon Musk's SpaceX is set to rocket into the record books next week when it goes public. It's the biggest IPO, or initial public offering, in history, and it could make Elon Musk the world's first trillionaire. And SpaceX isn't alone. The artificial intelligence race is hitting the stock market as well. OpenAI and Anthropic are also set to go public. Max Chafkin is Bloomberg's reporter and co-host of the podcast Everybody's Business. Max, good morning.
2: Hey, how's it going?
1: It's going great, and it sounds like it's going great for Elon Musk. Put this SpaceX IPO into perspective for us. How much is it expected to raise?
2: Well, you hit it. I mean, the scale here is staggering, much bigger than even the largest IPO in history. So they're talking about raising $75 billion. For perspective, that's about double what the largest IPO ever was, which was the IPO of Saudi Aramco, the big oil company. We're talking about several times as big as the largest tech IPO. The valuation here, again, we don't know exactly what it will be because they are in the process of pitching it to investors, but they're targeting $1.75 trillion, which would make it one of the top 10 largest companies in the world. So enormous scale, especially considering that the revenues for this company are not huge. This is a company that looms large, I think, in the imaginations of many. It is not a large company in terms of revenue.
1: So why the hype? I mean, there's clearly people see promise, they see potential, but what's that based on?
2: We have two things going on in terms of hype, and I think the most important one is just the sort of singular character of Elon Musk. This guy is a one-man hype machine. I mean, for better or worse, and he is really first of all, he has a very impressive track record. He is also the CEO, longtime CEO of Tesla Motors, which is another gigantic company that is also built on sort of tech hype to some extent. And he's done that. A lot of people have made a lot of money. He's also just a master at kind of crafting these tech narratives. He's seen as the guy who, single-handedly popularized the electric car starting in the early 2000s. He is seen as having, revitalized the American space program with SpaceX. So this is a guy who commands an audience, but both an audience kind of on social media. He's the owner of the company formerly known as Twitter, has a lot of followers there, but also on Wall Street. He is able to get both institutional investors, hedge fund managers, fund managers, and so on, as well as just regular people to buy his stock. And so it's those things. And then the final factor is AI, is that there is we are in a moment where there is just a ton of promise. Many smart people anyway feel there's a ton of promise with these AI companies. There's belief that, although they're not very big right now, they're going to eventually unlock huge amounts of productivity and ultimately money.

0: I'm Mark Kelly, and this is The Current. Well, it's June, and the sun is finally shining in most of the country. It's time to get out and enjoy it and put on that hat and slather on the high SPF, right? Well, maybe not if you're a Gen Z. Is it Gen Z, Gen Z? I don't know. Everyone says, we'll say it will be Canadian, Gen Z. Some people are in their teens and 20s are seeking out the sun, chasing the high UV index to maximize their exposure, comparing tan lines with their friends. And a survey commissioned by the Canadian Dermatology Association indicates Gen Z is tanning despite knowing the cancer risk. Current producer Ann Penman spoke to some teenagers at Kitsilano Beach in Vancouver midday yesterday, where it was sunny in the low 20s.
1: I'm just looking to be more bronze, like a shade darker, not too much though. And I just use tanning oil. I don't really use sunscreen, which is bad. Like getting a tan just makes me feel like I look better.
2: The tan I'm hoping to get this summer is probably an all-around kind of brownish tan. I think it definitely ups my confidence because you're more confident when you think you look good.
3: I'm 17 and I'm hoping to maybe go olive today. Some SPF sunscreen. I don't have 60, but 50 is good enough.
4: Yeah, like I feel like when I'm pale, like I just look kind of like depressed. And like, yeah, like the whole tan is like summer vibes and everything. So like when I'm darker, I just feel better.
5: It feels more confident, I guess, and it makes me like have more colors since I'm like more pale.
6: So are you worried about the risks?
1: Yeah, low key, but gotta do what you gotta do, I guess, to look good.
3: I don't really

And I read this, I saw this on the news. I was like, you're probably right, actually. And, but I never said that. So I phoned up the Parks Board. I said, I tell you what, we'll play, but we'll play acoustically. So we had a drum set, electric bass, and two acoustic. Me and Dave Gregg played acoustic guitar. And met Pete and Arlo and hung out with them. And they were the nicest, the two of the nicest people I ever met in my life.

0: Can I tell you this? I like DOA, and I like disco. That is Disco Sucks by DOA coming up. Joe Keithley is going to tell you how exactly being in a punk band, driving around touring in a van, makes you a better politician. You got to hear this. It's after this. Thank you.
1: Good morning. It's 10:30. I'm Drew Karakas. You're listening to CBC Radio 1. Passengers on BC ferries will have to pay more starting later this month. It's introducing a surcharge because of rising global fuel prices. The 5% temporary surcharge comes into effect on June 16th. It will add just over a dollar to the ticket price for foot passengers and almost $4.50 for standard vehicles. BC Ferries says the surcharge will be removed or reduced once fuel prices stabilize or start to go down. An aggressive wildfire is burning in an area

Good morning. Here are your headlines from the CBC Vancouver newsroom. I'm Tarnjeet Parmar. There are still many questions following the announcement yesterday from the Surrey Police Board that Norm Lipinski is no longer the chief of police in Surrey. Harley Chappell was the chair of the police board. He resigned hours after that announcement, saying the decision about Lipinski was made at a special board meeting that Chappell did not attend. The board said in its statement yesterday it wants to assure the community it remains focused on protecting public safety. Landlords in Vancouver could face a $1,000 fine if they refuse to allow tenants to use portable air conditioners. A new report from the city points to the heat dome event in 2021, in which more than 600 people died in BC. Most of the heat-related deaths occurred indoors, often in homes without adequate cooling. The organization Landlord BC says it supports reasonable access to cooling, but says some older buildings might need expensive electrical upgrades to handle the increased load of portable AC. And six high school students had to be rescued after their canoe flipped over in Kamloops last night. Firefighters were called to the Thompson River, where a passing boater helped the kids out near the Overlanders.

0: Hi, I'm Amy Bell, and this is your CBC Inbox. 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

0: east side of the Port Authority Marina.
1: That's Charlie Gore with the Regional District. And Grouse Mountain has unveiled a giant Canadian flag, and what it says is the largest flag of its kind in Canadian history. It's roughly the size of two football fields. The resort says it's been installed to express national pride ahead of the World Cup. The flag was created by a local print company and took more than 100 people to install. And that's the CBC News from Vancouver.
2: Hello there. Thank you very much, Rob. And thank you for joining us here for On the Coast on this Wednesday, June the 3rd. I'm Gloria Makarenko. We have got a packed show for you coming up over the next 3 hours. Coming up in a moment, we're going to hear how Vancouver City Council is going to consider creating a cheaper transit pass for low-income residents. So we'll hear the case for that. Also, the United States is threatening new tariffs against Canada and other countries, too. The U.S. says they stem from a failure to crack down on forced labor. So we're going to talk to an economist and a trade expert and get his take coming up later this half hour. And with me here in studio now is Ali Patarga. She's sitting in for Steve Jung for the next several weeks. Hello there, Ali.
3: Good afternoon, Gloria.
2: Okay, so not as sunny as it was yesterday. Maybe we needed a little bit of a cool down overall. We can take that. I even felt a few little spits and sparks of rain a little bit earlier
3: on
2: today.
3: Yeah, I did take a walk outside for a little bit, though. It's still quite lovely. I actually like it this way. I don't like it too hot.
2: I know. I think we needed it, and I also think we need some rain, and that is in the forecast as well. I'll get to that in a moment, but where would you like to kick things off in the traffic front?
3: Well, if you're going to use the Golden Ears Bridge heading to the Pitt Meadows area, there is a crash mid-span on that bridge northbound in a center lane said to have happened between two cars. So it's said that a tow truck is on scene. But there's good news, though, for drivers on Highway 91 in Delta, because crews have just cleared the police incident there before 64th Avenue. And in Richmond, crews have also cleared the stall on Highway 99 southbound before Steveston Highway. And that happened in the HOV bus lane. And we can see it's still slow in that area, though. So if you can do so safely, if you can see anything on the road, do text us 236-330-2623. And that's it for now.
2: Thank you very much for that. On the weather front, as I say, a little more cloud around today than we had yesterday. 21 degrees, though. So as Ali points out, it's still a really pleasant afternoon. There is a slight chance of showers in the mix in the afternoon and into this evening as well. Overnight, it'll cool down to about 13 degrees. Tomorrow, the forecast is for a mix of sun and cloud. We may see a few showers around tomorrow morning. Friday, cloudy for the most part with a chance of showers. But the weekend forecast looks a little bit brighter than we were talking about yesterday. For Saturday, we're in for a mix of sun and cloud and a chance of showers. And for Sunday, it'll be sunny and 20 degrees. Okay, consider this. Should people who make less than $40,000 a year pay less for public transit? That is the idea behind a motion to create a cheaper pass. And that motion just passed a few moments ago at Vancouver City Hall. Here is Vancouver Councillor Sean Orr explaining what he introduced today.
4: Vancouver doesn't have a low-income transit pass. We're the only city, major city in Canada that doesn't have one. As we heard, you know, Toronto, Calgary, Edmonton, Halifax, they all have a low-income transit pass. And for one of the most expensive cities in the world, you know, this is an important step.
2: So that was Vancouver Councillor Sean Orr speaking today. And again, that motion just passed at Vancouver City Hall. TransLink does have a reduced fare program, but it's only for people with disabilities or those who are 65 and older. And joining us now here in studio to talk about the case for a low-income transit pass is Aman Shandi, Director for Programming for Movement, which advocates for transit riders. Aman, hi there. Welcome.
5: Hi, Gloria.
2: So you were at City Hall when the motion passed?
5: Yeah, we were there at 9 a.m. today, tabling and canvassing around City Hall, promoting our campaign for a low-income transit pass.
2: Okay, so what do you think of Sean Orr's motion overall?
5: Yeah, it's great to see this type of leadership from our municipal leaders, and we've been waiting for this for some time now. So, it was great that he brought this forward, and it passed with some amendments. And the amendments do speak to what we've been advocating for a year now. Like, we wanted the BC Bus program to be expanded to include all low-income people. So right now it serves low-income seniors and people with disabilities.
2: And you got that amendment?
5: Yes, that's how it passed with amendments.
2: With those amendments.
5: Yeah.
2: Okay. Well, take us through, overall, take us into this issue then. How significant is affordability for transit riders?
5: It's when we go out in the community and talk to transit riders, it's the number one concern that we hear from folks. People are struggling to pay rent, buy groceries, and transit is also getting to places is also a big expense. And with the last year we saw a 4% fare increase. And that pushed the three-zone pass past $200 mark. And now with another 5% increase, people need some relief. People are just feeling the pressure of living in a very expensive city that doesn't look out for its low-income residents.
2: I see. And do you have an idea, just to sort of in the lead up to this motion at council today, just how many transit riders do make less than $40,000 a year?
5: Yeah, so there's 1 million transit riders in Metro Vancouver. And how many, the number is a bit nuanced. BC Center for Policy Solution, they recently put out a report in response to the minimum wage increase earlier this month. And they found out that, 35% of all employees in the region earn less than a regional living wage. So, we haven't really crunched the numbers to how many transit riders qualify, but, I think that, people that do use transit, there's some that are choice riders, they choose to do it, but some people have to take transit because that's the only mode that they can afford.
2: Okay. And what are your thoughts about choosing $40,000 as the line here?
5: Yeah, we weren't consulted on the $40,000 line, but, I did hear Councillor Sean Orr talk about his justification. They looked at other cities and did a jurisdictional scan and found that this number was sort of what made sense. But actually, I am really inspired by Edmonton and Calgary, what they've done. Calgary has a range. So you can, if you earn less than 15,000, you get and there's one person in your household, you qualify for $6.70 per month discount. And it increases as you add more people, in your household. And that income threshold includes people that are earning less than 15,000 and people that are earning up to 84,000. So there's a range, and what I said, what we consider low income is nuanced, and it needs further discussion.
2: The sounds of things, that's something you'd like to see brought in here as well.
5: Totally.
2: That tiered system. Okay.
5: Yeah. Edmonton has done a great job. They have a GBA plus gender based analysis plus evaluation of their programs just to see the intersectionality of different riders and a single mom with four kids making, low income wage is different from a single person just on their own. So there's, again, nuance there.
2: I see. Now, prior to the motion coming forward at City Hall, we did put out a request to talk to TransLink about this, and they did provide a statement. I'll read you part of that right now. TransLink is in favor of further equity-based transit discounts if supported by government partners. However, mm-hmm. TransLink is not in a financial position to implement further discounts independently. So now that this motion has passed, what can you tell us about where the funding comes from, or where you think it should come from?
5: Yeah, so we heard that statement from TransLink already. We understand they are they're not in a position to fund this program, but we urge them to advocate for it a bit more with us. So the funding is, again, our advocacy has been about expanding the BC Bus Pass program to include all low-income people. So that's a provincial ask. And TransLink actually did a study in 2024 where they estimated that it would cost $60 to $70 million to implement this. And this is something they have been in support of. So I think we just need a collective effort to advocate for it at all levels of government.
2: Okay. Yeah, that was going to be my next question. How much is it going to cost? So $60 to $70 million. Dollars. Okay. As you point out, you pointed to Calgary and Edmonton and other cities that do have low-income transit passes. Why do you think this motion is just being introduced now?
5: I'm surprised as you are, Gloria. Like, I think it's like movement is quite new. Like, we represent transit riders. I feel like there just hasn't been this level of advocacy bringing forward the concerns of transit riders. So, you know, we've been running this campaign for a month now. And yeah, we have over 1600 people sign off on our petition. We have 40 plus, coalition partners, and most of them are like from areas that you expect. Like, are not engaged around this, like Surrey, South of Fraser. We have Gurdwara signed off in support of low-income transit pass. So, you know, we're building this coalition and movement around transit affordability.
2: Well, that's quite the response that you've received to this. What kinds of conversations come up from people as you're talking about this?
5: Yeah, I think mostly people are supportive of this. They understand, but there are some online comments. Like, we are very active on our social media, and we did have a Vancouver Sun article come out, and you see the comments, and a lot of them are about, you know, people are looking for a handout, poor people are lazy, you know, they need to work harder. And, you know, like, those are the comments that kind of exist in the online sphere, and we don't really see them in person when we talk to people. But yeah, like, transit affordable, like, what I hear from people is that they want to get to work. Like, they want to provide for their families. And, like, affordable transit is one way that we can get people to work and give them a fair chance at, like, thriving in
2: our
5: city.
2: Right. The motion has passed. There's now this search for $60 to $70 million to fund it. What would you like to see now?
5: Yeah, I think the ball is in the province's corner. So I would urge our leaders to step up and address transit affordability before the July fare hikes. So, yeah.
2: I'm really glad you were able to join us. Thank you.
5: Thanks, Gloria.
2: That is Aman Shandi, Director of Programming for Movement. Movement is an organization which advocates for transit riders. How do you feel about this $40,000 income threshold for a reduced pass on transit? We'd love to hear your feedback on this. On the coast at cbc.ca, on the coast at cbc.ca, or you can send us a text 236-330-2623. Today, the federal government rolled out new supports for the forestry industry, and they add up to nearly $130 million in funding for 56 projects, not just here in BC, but right across Canada. Tim Hodgson, the Minister of Energy and Natural Resources, he made the announcement in Langford on Vancouver Island, and that's where the Canadian Council of Forest Ministers is meeting this week. Minister Hodgson says the problems that the forest sector faces do not just stem from U.S. tariffs, but they are structural. And he says the industry needs to be revitalized.
6: This past year has been clear. It has been clear that in moments such as this, investments alone are not enough. Investments without strategy will not create a sector that thrives in the long term, or one that maintains jobs and diversifies beyond the cyclical nature and pain associated with unfair and unjust U.S. tariffs. Many provinces and territories who manage 88% of our forests have done great work encouraging their industries towards a longer-term transformation. But coordination has not existed previously on a Team Canada level. That's why the Government of Canada established the Canadian Forest Sector Transformational Task Force. Earlier this year, the task force brought together leaders from across the country. They listened to provinces and territories. They engaged partners. They engaged industry. They engaged workers, and they engaged Indigenous peoples. They focused on what we can control with the tools we have at our disposal to ensure a competitive, resilient, and relevant forest sector. And they delivered. Today, I'm pleased to release their report, which includes a set of recommendations for governments, federal, provincial, and territorial, on where action is most needed. The task force recommendations focused on a few critical areas. First, the provinces and territories must improve access to competitively priced wood fiber supply, the foundation of the sector's value chain. Second, the report outlines investments governments can make that would be strategic and transformative, not simply band-aid solutions. Third, the task force has recommended ways to expand the use of wood in construction, including mass timber, to make construction more affordable and accelerate the work being done by Build Canada Homes. Fourth, the report discusses appropriate support for workers and communities. Finally, it suggests how we can build more resilience by growing domestic and global market opportunities.

0: opportunities. We are taking this advice seriously, and now I want to move from advice to action.
1: That is some of what Federal Energy and Natural Resources Minister Tim Hodgson had to say today in Langford on Vancouver Island. It's 19 minutes past 3 o'clock. Ali Patarga has got her eye on traffic for us now.
2: Well, we have yet to hit the peak afternoon rush, but there are already a number of incidents to note. On Highway 1 in Burnaby, crews are now attending to an incident there that has the HOV lane blocked at Sprott Street. It's congested there, so expect delays. And in Richmond, there's a multi-vehicle crash on Highway 91 eastbound after Number 6 Road in the left lane. And of course, we're still looking at that collision mid-span on the Golden Ears Bridge between Langley and Pitt Meadows. And I'll have more for you in about 10 minutes.
1: Okay, thank you very much, Ali. Okay, the U.S. is proposing new tariffs against dozens of trading partners, including Canada. The trade representative, Jameson Greer, says the tariffs are going to target countries which are not effectively enforcing bans on forced labor. This comes while Canada is in trade talks with the U.S. And joining us now to share his analysis is Julian Karagesian, an economics lecturer at McGill University. He's also a former special advisor on international trade and finance branch for the Ministry of Finance. Julian, hi there. Good afternoon.
3: Hi, Gloria. Good afternoon.
1: Okay, what can you tell us about these proposed U.S. tariffs?
3: Well, as I mentioned in the intro, I think the Office of the U.S. Trade Representative has produced a report listing 60 countries, starting with Algeria and finishing with Vietnam. It's a big list. Canada's in it. That are either don't have sufficient laws prohibiting imports using forced labor, or they do have laws and they're not enforcing them enough sufficiently. And so Canada's in that second group. And their proposed remedy for this is to impose a tariff of 10 to 12% on a range of goods that are as yet unspecified.
1: Okay, you know, some of us may roll our eyes and say, okay, the U.S. is at it again, sort of lashing out, finding any ways to, come to some kind of a trade advantage here. But when you look at it, is there actually any merit to the idea that Canada and maybe other countries like the U.K. or Taiwan or China aren't doing enough to crack down on forced labor?
3: I don't think there's any merit. I mean, is there... To answer your question, I don't think there's any merit. Is it possible in this world of over 8 billion people and 200 countries and is a range of different kind of actors, benign and not benign, malignant? We have, we have criminal groups, we have legal enterprises, we have everything in this world. Is it possible that in our big country with our long borders, products aren't coming in either, through official gateways or otherwise that have forced labor? Of course, it's possible that's happening. But the argument is just not a serious one, or the allegation that the Trump administration is making, because they're saying that Canada, the EU, and Mexico are particular violators. And it's just, that's hard to buy. They produce no evidence. And also, the biggest importer in the world is the United States. And have they done an investigation of their own country? Because I think it's, I just don't think it's a serious argument to say that Canada, Mexico, EU are more of a violator here than the United States. And I'll just raise one point. Last fall, the International Human Rights Program right here in Canada at the University of Toronto, they produced a report on forced labor in the United States using forced labor like incarcerated labor, which is considered forced labor, and how that's part of some of the automobile and food supply chains which are exporting to Canada. And the report talked, like it was significant, it was in the billions of dollars of supply chains that were potentially affected. And on top of that, given the way that this administration is behaving both domestically and internationally, I just don't think they have any moral high horse to stand on and point fingers about human rights. I really don't.
1: Well, in reaction, we heard from the chair of the European Parliament's Trade Committee saying that by bringing up this issue of forced labor, U.S. officials are trying to make the facts fit a legal justification for tariffs. And we heard something similar from Canada's trade minister, Dominic LeBlanc. What do

0: you think of those comments?
1: I mean, I agree with them wholeheartedly. I think, you know, we saw the U.S., you know, we saw the resilience of some American institutions earlier this year. We saw the Supreme Court strike down a big part of Trump's centerpiece economic policy, which is tariffs. And earlier this year, the Supreme Court, which had 6 Republicans and 3 Democrats, they said that a large swath of the Trump tariffs were illegal under U.S. law, and that only the House of Representatives could introduce a tariff because it's a revenue-raising measure. And so, what I think is really driving this, 3 things. They're trying to come back to their tariff policy on the side or through the side or back door. And the crowbar they're using to get in is a human rights issue, forced labor. I think 2, in reaction to the Trump administration's trade war, Canada, Germany, the UK, other countries, we're diversifying our trade, and we're diversifying with China and India. And I don't think they want that, because that will reduce Washington's leverage over Canada. And I'm not talking about the American people here. I'm talking about the people running the United States. And I don't think they want to. I don't think they want their leverage over us reduced. So they're using this issue. 3rd, this gives them, if they're successful and they implement a tariff using the issue of forced labor, it'll give them more leverage in the CUSMA review, the free trade review that we're currently in discussions with in Mexico. And so I think that's what's going on.
0: Right. Yeah, no, the timing is suspicious for sure. Julian, listen, thank you very much for your time.
1: Thank you for having me, Gloria. Take care.
0: That is Julian Karagesian, an economics lecturer at McGill University. We're hearing how the U.S. trade representative says some new tariffs are going to come in for some countries, including Canada, because we are not effectively enforcing bans on forced labor. Now, Louis Tomlinson has a concert tonight at the Pacific Coliseum. The English singer-songwriter is best known as a member of the global boy band One Direction. He launched a solo career when the band went on hiatus. Here he is now with Lemonade.

0: Louis Tomlinson with Lemonade. The former member of the band One Direction has a concert tonight at the Pacific Coliseum. Are you a One Direction fan, Allie?
1: Not really.
0: Oh, look at you screwing up your nose. Not really.

0: that I am very boy band music averse,
1: okay.
0: Unfortunately.
1: It's okay. It's okay. But it's interesting to see him go off on his own solo career as well. I'm sure he'll draw a crowd. Okay, what's standing out to you in the traffic picture right now?
0: Well, Highway 1 eastbound in Burnaby is looking slow after that stall around Sprott Street. Crews are on scene and we're also monitoring what's happening in Richmond with a multi-vehicle crash after number 6 road that happened on the left lane and on the Golden Airs Bridge. A crash that happened mid-span northbound is also causing slowdowns. More on these roads in about 10 minutes.
1: Thank you very much. And coming up in our next half hour, how much can mentorship help address youth unemployment? We are going to talk to a member of Big Sisters, and we'll also hear from a university student that they managed to help. So stay with us for that conversation. It's mostly cloudy today and 21 degrees. We've got a slight chance of showers in the mix as we get into the evening hours. Tomorrow, a mix of sun and cloud, maybe a few showers around in the morning. Your news is next.
2: This is CBC News from Vancouver. Good afternoon, I'm Robert Zimmerman. BC's jobs minister says he doesn't think Canada will get a new trade deal with the United States and Mexico, and he's not sure pursuing one now is worthwhile. Matt Preprost has more.
3: I'll be frank with you, I don't think we're going to get a deal on Kuzma. I'm sorry if that gives people a bit of anxiety.
4: BC Jobs Minister Ravi Kalan speaking to the BC Chamber of Commerce in Fort St. John on Wednesday. His comments come as U.S. President Donald Trump imposes new tariffs on dozens of countries, including Canada, and renews talk about Canada becoming the 51st state.
5: It doesn't appear like the U.S. government is interested in meaningful dialogue.
4: Kalan says countries that have signed new deals with Trump have seen them ripped up, and businesses in BC are worried about the same.
6: I will take that as a signal to not get our hopes up, focus in other areas.
4: BC Chamber CEO Jen Riley says the province needs to expand trade elsewhere,
6: whether that's interprovincially or into new markets.
4: Kalan says he still hopes a new deal can be reached, but that it might be in the interest of both countries to wait until after the U.S. midterms. Matt Preprost, CBC News, Fort St. John.
2: Passengers taking BC ferries will soon be paying a little more to travel. Shivani Joshi has more.
7: Starting June 16th, BC Ferries will add a 5% fuel surcharge to fares. It says increased fuel prices due to the war in the Middle East has raised operating costs. Some passengers say they understand.
8: 5% fuel charge, they've done it before and they've removed it before.
9: Well, I think the charges are fairly reasonable already, so I had no problems with that.
7: Others are less impressed.
10: Oh my God, we're already getting gouged enough.
11: No, I like to keep it affordable because more and more of us are struggling.
7: UBC economist Werner Antweiler says businesses have little choice but to pass higher fuel costs onto customers.
12: Whether it's an airline or a ferry company or a trucking business, we see it across the entire economy. The companies, they cannot just swallow the higher costs. Unfortunately, they'll have to pass it along.
7: Antweiler says even if tensions ease in the Middle East, fuel prices could remain elevated for months. BC Ferry says the surcharge will be reduced or removed once fuel costs decline. Shivani Joshi, CBC News, Horseshoe Bay.
2: The city of Vancouver is getting behind a push for a low-income transit pass, with TransLink fares going up about 5% at the beginning of July. Amelia John has the details.
13: Vancouver City Councillor Sean Orr put forward today's motion calling for a low-income transit pass. He says many residents are having to make tough choices because they can't afford to take the bus.
14: They're risking things like not going to job interviews. You know, they're risking, you know, should I get groceries or should I get a transit pass? They're missing medical appointments and things like that.
13: As of July 1st, a three-zone monthly pass will cost more than $211. Amit Shandi with the transit advocacy group Movement would like to see the province expand the BC Bus Pass program to adults and youth on lower incomes.
15: This is not a isolated motion. Like, this is, you know, affordability, poverty reduction is something that we need to focus on as a region right now. And we need leaders to step up.
13: Orr's motion passed unanimously, but with several amendments. Council and staff will now advocate for a low-income pass by speaking with TransLink, the Mayor's Council, and provincial government. Amelia John, CBC News, Vancouver.
2: A geotechnical assessment is underway after a rock fall at Whistler Peak today. It's the second time debris has fallen since a rock slide at the resort earlier this year. Alana Kelly has more.
16: Whistler resident Peter Higgins heard the rock fall before he saw it. When he looked up at Whistler Peak from the creekside gondola, he saw a brown cloud of dust. Vail Resort says the area where it happened is closed. Back in March, a medium-sized rock slide occurred at Whistler Peak. Geologist Brett Ward is a professor at Simon Fraser University. He says it's common to have unstable rocks after a slide.
17: We're probably seeing something like that, where small bits of that slope are failing and rolling down the slope.
16: Last week, there was more rock movement at the peak. Vail Resort says an unstable section of the rock shifted after it was fractured during the rock slide. Melting snow and rising temperatures caused it to release. An assessment is underway.
17: The geotechnical assessment will probably be trying to evaluate if there's the potential of a larger mass failing.
16: The resort says today's movement was anticipated. Elena Kelly, CBC News, Squamish.
2: And that's the CBC News from Vancouver. For news anytime, go to our website at cbc.ca/BC.
1: Thank you very much, Rob. Hello there, I'm Gloria Makarenko. Thanks so much for joining us here for On the Coast this afternoon. We've been talking about those new U.S. tariffs. We're going to hear more about that and just the impact it may have on Canadian exports. That's coming up on our business report in a moment. Also, as we hear about the challenges that young people can face getting a job, we are going to highlight the success Big Sisters has had helping some of them land those jobs through mentorship. And Steve Jung is going to join us with a look at our weather forecast, too. Since Steve is going to be talking about weather in his stead here in studio, focusing on traffic, is Ali Patarga for the next several weeks. Ali, how are things looking now?
0: Well, in Port Moody, we are seeing reports of a tree that went down on the Barnett Highway eastbound before Clark Road, and the collision as well on the Golden Ears midspan is causing big delays. So if you need to get over the Fraser River, other bridges like the Portman are looking smoother at the moment. And in Richmond, there are heavy, heavy delays on both directions on Highway 91. That's due to a multi-car crash eastbound on a number 6 road in the left lane. And if you can do so safely, if you see anything on the road, feel free to text us 236-330-2623.
1: Thank you very much for that. Okay, not as much sunshine around today, but still pretty pleasant. 21 degrees. You may have felt some light showers at some point through the day. We're leaving in that possibility as we get into the evening hours as well. And the temperature will drop to about 13 degrees tomorrow. Not too bad. Maybe a few lingering light showers in the morning. Otherwise, a mix of sun and cloud and highs around 19. Cloudy with a chance of showers for Friday. Okay, let's talk business now with Chris Edwards. Chris, hello there.
18: Hello, Gloria.
1: Okay, so the United States announced these new tariffs today. We had a conversation in our last half hour with a business expert out of Montreal. But what are you seeing just in terms of the impact this could have on Canadian exports?
18: Well, really overall, it's probably not going to be that impactful. So just to reiterate, this is a 10% broad-based tariff on over 60 countries, including Canada, that the U.S. deems to have allowed goods from forced labor to enter their supply chains. But here's the thing. This tariff won't apply to goods that are covered under CUSMA, the Canada-U.S.-Mexico trade agreement. And that covers about 90% of Canadian exports to the U.S. But it's important to remember why this is happening. According to our Canada-U.S. Trade Minister, Dominic LeBlanc, this tariff is clearly designed to simply replace the previous broad-based tariffs that was, again, about 10% for countries around the world that were struck down by the U.S. Supreme Court in February. Because bottom line, President Trump wants broad-based tariffs. And this is just what the Americans have decided is their best legal maneuver in order to achieve that. I spoke to Eric Miller about this. He runs a Canada-U.S. strategy group in Washington, D.C., and he says this will mostly just push Canada into solving its foreign supply chain issues when it comes to forced labor.
19: There will certainly be people who are affected, but in the grand scheme of things, it doesn't mean a lot for Canada right now. But what it does mean is that Canada should think about how it's approaching these issues on forced labor. And there's a couple of fundamental problems which are eminently fixable, but based on the current laws and regulations, it's difficult for that change to happen.
18: Now, if something were to happen to CUSMA, as in if the agreement were to go away, then yes, this 10% tariff would apply to all Canadian goods going to the U.S., and it would be very impactful. So that's a worry, a threat even, and it could play a role in the Kuzma talks this summer.
1: No doubt. No doubt. Okay. Hey, we also got the latest auto sales numbers for the month of May today. How are those looking?
18: Not great. May became the eighth month in a row of declining vehicle sales in Canada. An estimate from DeRosier Auto Consultants said 184,000 vehicles were sold across the country last month, but that's down 1.7% from May of last year. And interestingly, DeRosier said this is effectively a recession indicator. We heard on Friday, of course, that Canada is now in a technical recession, and Canadians buying fewer vehicles, vehicles are obviously a very large purchase, bears that out. We spoke to Dan Park about these numbers. He runs clutch.ca, which helps people buy and sell cars. And he confirmed the numbers and the decline, though he did have some caveats.
20: You know, over the last several months, we've seen the Middle East tensions cause a pretty dramatic increase in oil prices. And you know, certainly oil prices increasing make driving more expensive. And as consumers think about buying a new car, they often think twice given those gas prices. That said, you know, we've seen a doubling of our EV sales over the course of the last 3 months. So there's a direct correlation.
18: So yes, EVs have made a comeback this year, especially in the spring after federal subsidies returned. And yes, gas prices have obviously increased. So in March, EV sales jumped 70% year over year.
1: Amazing. Amazing. You know, I was just over in Europe, and you know how much, you know how I like to put in the daily gasoline prices here in the West Coast. If you're in Holland, and they've always had very, very high taxes on their gasoline, but of course the war in the Persian Gulf is making things worse. It is €2.50 per liter, which is $4 Canadian per liter. If you're gassing up in Holland, isn't that just startling?
18: I always try to console myself that, well, I suppose Western European countries are so much smaller and they don't have to drive as far as
1: there's
18: we do.
1: There's a lot of people on bicycles. But, you know, that's a reason for that. It's true. It's so true. And hey, you've been following this drama in the literary world too, and there's a familiar suspect to blame. So what's going on there?
18: Well, it's finally happened. An author who recently received a prestigious writing award has been accused of using AI to create his writing. This is for the Commonwealth Short Story Prize in the UK for one of the stories that won, The Serpent in the Grove by Jameer Nazir. I'm not going to read a passage from the story. I did read part of the story earlier this afternoon, but in my opinion, it's definitely suspect. AI-generated writing has a certain rhythm to it. There are a lot of M dashes. There are somewhat mixed metaphors, and I got that sense from reading the story. But to be fair to Nazir, there's no definitive proof he used AI, and tests trying to determine the truth of the accusation have been inconclusive. He also hasn't responded directly to the controversy. So, unfortunately, this might create a worse precedent, AI paranoia, where writers and really the rest of us accuse each other of cheating and using AI as it gets better and better.
1: A whole new frontier. Can't wait. Oh, my, Chris, here we go. Listen, let's chat again tomorrow, okay?
18: Let's do it.
1: That's Chris Edwards. He brings us business news every afternoon here at On the Coast, and you will get fresh business updates tomorrow morning. You'll tune into the early edition. Michelle Elliott is hosting for Stephen Quinn this week. She'll be talking to a business specialist at 6:25 and again at 7:25 tomorrow morning. Now, there is a new report from the Business Council of British Columbia that says young people entering the workforce are facing the toughest job market our province has seen in more than 20 years. Now, earlier this week, the council's director of policy, Hyro Yunus, pointed to what's known as the discouraged worker effect.
21: Put yourself in the shoes of, let's say, a 20-year-old in Surrey or in Kelowna right now. You've applied to every restaurant, every coffee shop, every retail store in your neighborhood, and you haven't heard back. Your friends are in the same boat. You've heard some horror stories about your peers looking for a job for 6-8 months and nothing has come out yet. at some point you stop asking, where should I apply, and start asking, why bother? So that's the discouraged worker effect.
1: So that was Jairo Yunus with the Business Council of British Columbia. Now, despite the challenges, some organizations are working to help young people build professional networks to find a path into the workforce. So here to discuss those efforts, we have two guests. Chantal Krish is CEO of Big Sisters of BC Lower Mainland. Chantal, thanks for being here.
3: Hi.

0: I actually see it with almost all of my friends and family members as well. I know for myself that I've, you know, tried to look for jobs, and I've seen like, I just apply for jobs and I don't even hear back. And that's the case that's the case for most of my friends and family as well.
1: Wow. Chantel, what's going on here? Why do you think it's so tough for young people to find work?
2: I think, you know, the report pointed to a lot of the reasons. Our economy is under incredible challenges across every single sector. And I think that's a big part of it. We're seeing hiring freezes. So those entry level jobs, like that first job that really helps you get your foot in the door, those are harder and harder to come by and becoming increasingly competitive. And so that's a major driver of why it's so hard to find that first job.
1: Okay. Nisha, you talked about putting out those applications and not hearing back. Just tell us more about the whole process. What's it been like applying for work while you're still going to school?
0: It has been tough because I know that I have to balance school and work if I do get work. But at the same time, I actually have a disability. I have MS. And ever since I've been diagnosed with MS, I've realized that it's been a lot harder to kind of see and calculate about getting a job, knowing that I can't do a lot of heavy lifting. And I also worry about putting my disability in my resume because I worry that that's going to affect the employer's decision on whether they should hire me or not, even though I know I'm a really good worker if the work doesn't have anything with heavy lifting or anything. But I feel that just me writing that I'm disabled would have such a big impact on, you know, me getting a job.
1: Well, hey, thank you for sharing that. I'm curious then, in light of that disability, Nisha, what do you do? Do you include it or don't you?
0: I don't include it. I don't include it. I wait for an interview at least, and that way I can at least tell them in person. They can see and speak to me, and I can tell them why I'm qualified, because I don't know how a lot of employers look at resumes. I've heard that some of them barely even skim the resume. So I don't choose to put a big explanation in there. I wait for the interview.
1: I see. Chantel, what goes through your mind? I mean, you're hearing Nisha describe some of the challenges that she's facing, not even hearing back, trying to, you know, navigate through the whole application process. How common are these types of experiences among the young people that you work with?
2: Yeah, it's very common. I mean, Nisha is an extraordinary young woman, and anyone would be lucky to have her on their team. So I will say that. And there's so many stories like this, you know, where people are working two jobs or they're not finding anything. I spoke with a young woman last night in our programs who was saying she's been working part-time in fast food industry for many years while she's in school. And her hours are consistently being cut, but she's afraid to advocate for herself and ask for more hours because then there's sort of the threat of not getting any hours or shifts at all. So there's even when you're in the workforce, there's a lot of uncertainty. And I think what's really important is understanding what your rights are as an employee and really understanding how to ask for what you need with confidence, but without rocking the boat. And that's incredibly challenging.
1: Yes, that can be a tricky territory, mm-hmm. So yeah. Nisha, at a time when finding work can be so difficult, I mean, how important has the support from Big Sisters been for you?
0: It has been so supportive for me. Big Sisters has helped me in so many ways. Even with school, I'm part of the BFEF tuition program, Bright Future Education Funds, and without that, I would not be able to, like, without that scholarship, I wouldn't be able to pay for my tuition. And I would be so worried, especially with my disability, trying to find a job. And I'd be, you know, overloaded with, like, student loans and stuff. And I also know that with my big buddy, even though I'm older than 18, we've been together for the longest time. I know that I can always call her and she'll sit with me.

0: and she'll help me look for like job opportunities, and she'll help me with connections. And I know I can do that with almost any big sister or like someone working in Big Sisters.
1: Wow. Chantel, how does that make you feel hearing that?
2: That makes you feel smiling. Great. Yeah, no, it's so wonderful to hear that the support makes a difference, I think, in this job market. And always we hear it's not just what you know, but it's who you know, right? Those professional networks, they open doors for so many of us. And for many people like Nisha and others that we work with, they don't always have those networks. So our organization fills that gap, and we've actually grown in the last year to provide more support for post-secondary pathways and beyond. So young girls like Nisha can access university or college, but be ready for what comes next.
1: I'd like to hear more about some of those supports that, you know, that help build young people's confidence and their workplace skills, that type of thing.
2: Yeah. So right now we have 5 generations in the workforce, which is very complex. You're not just learning how to work in your first job. You're also navigating professional norms, different backgrounds, different cultures and ways of being, right? So our organization really helps with readiness programming as well. We've started to do more work in partnership with post-secondary institutions where young people receive mentorship from mentors on campus. They talk about their experience, career planning, education from someone that's been through it and quite recently as well. And that helps them develop both practical, concrete skills around applying for jobs and how to go through interviews and that sort of thing, but also those soft human skills or emotional skills that are really required to navigate complex dynamics in the workforce.
1: Okay, what about people listening right now? Whether it's a young person, whether it's the parent of a young person looking for a job, can they reach out to Big Sisters? How do people get involved in something like this?
2: Absolutely. So we are growing our post-secondary pathway programs. And so we're working with Langara College, and we'll have a new announcement to make soon in the fall for another academic institution. And we actually have 6 programs across our work. We start with young people as early as 7 years old all the way into their 20s. So we really are with them every step of the way. So reach out to us, visit our website, bigsisters.bc.ca, and learn more.
1: Okay, thanks for that. And Nisha, last word to you. You're only in your first year of university now, but what are you hoping changes or happens when we're talking about this job searching process by the time you graduate?
0: I'm really hoping that a lot more employers are willing to at least respond to all the resumes that they're receiving. And if the whole like job market for their company is full, that they say that, and that's, you know, online, that they say, oh, there's no more work here. So that way a lot of youth or people looking for work aren't disappointed or just worried or wondering, why am I not hearing back? Is everyone just ignoring me? Is this what I'm going to expect with the next employer that I apply my resume with? So I feel like that would give a lot more hope to a lot of youth, and that way they know exactly where to look and where people are looking or hiring.
1: Okay. So, I mean, final word here, Nisha, do you have a job for the summer?
0: No, not yet.
1: Come on, yes. Not yet. Yes. I'm feeling it's going to happen. Are you feeling encouraged, Chantel?
3: Yes, definitely.
1: Okay. Yeah. Hey, listen, really nice to have both of you with us this afternoon. Thank you.
0: Thank you so much.
1: Chantel Krish is the CEO of Big Sisters of BC Lower Mainland, and Nisha Nakwal is a first-year psychology student at Kwantlen Polytechnic University, also a mentee with the Big Sisters organization. Again, reach out if you're interested in some of their programs. 7 minutes before 4 o'clock right now. Let's get the latest traffic now with Ali Patarga.
4: Well, our bridges are seeing plenty of trouble today. On Highway 1, the Iron Workers Bridge has an eastbound stall bus, which has the right lane blocked mid-span. Crews are currently on their way to attend to the incident. And on the Golden Ears Bridge, a northbound crash there mid-span has the left and middle lanes blocked. And there's also an incident on Oak Street Bridge where there is a reported stalled semi southbound mid-span in the left lane. And we'll have more updates on these roads in 10 minutes.
1: Thank you very much, Ali. And sitting next to Ali right now is Steve Jung, one chair over from his usual spot here in the studio, because Steve is sitting in for Darius Madavi right through the month, in fact. How's it going over in the Weather Center across the newsroom?
5: You see everything from a whole different perspective.
1: Yeah.
3: Yeah. The news, the studio looks so different from where I am right now.
1: Yes.
3: Yeah.
1: Okay. Well, it's good.
3: That's I feel powerful.
1: Change is as good as a rest, my friend. It really is. I'm glad you're getting that opportunity. I really am. Okay. Well, a little cloudy out here today, as you forecast yesterday. Just take us through. What are you watching for the next few days?
3: So for tonight, we can expect those cloudy skies to kind of persist, and that'll bring with it a chance for some showers. That's across most of the South Coast for places for Vancouver, for the Fraser Valley, for Squamish, and in Whistler. But tomorrow, we could actually see a little bit of clearing. That chance of showers will carry through into Thursday morning, but over the course of the day, as we get to closer to the afternoon, it could turn into a mix of sun and cloud, but that cloud cover will return for the evening, and then as it carries us into Friday, that's when we do see some of that rain start to make its way into the forecast. And for a lot of the province, actually, that could be just a little bit of relief. Just according to the latest information we have from the BC Wildfire Service, we do see moderate to high fire danger in a large part of the province, including up north in central BC, as well as the south and southeast. We have those similar conditions here in on the south coast as well, but we don't have that risk of thunderstorms that we're seeing in some other parts of the province, so we don't have that really rough combination. And we will see temperatures remain, I would say, probably fairly mild, hovering kind of around the high teens, low 20s. The hottest spot tomorrow is going to actually be Squamish at about 22, but temperatures are coming down a little bit compared to what we had over the last couple of days.
1: Right, and I was surprised and rather encouraged to see that for the weekend forecast, it's not going to be a cloudy rain out. There are actually some glimmers of sunshine and hope.
3: Yes, absolutely. You are correct. We will get some breaks here and there. We do expect, not to rain on your parade, okay, you know, pun intended, I guess, in this case, but we will have a day of sunshine on Sunday, okay, and we expect Sunday to actually be quite nice.
1: I'm a glass half full kind of gal. I really am. And have you got a fun fact for us?
3: I do. I have a fun fact about fingerprints.
1: Okay.
3: Actually, so fingerprints. So we all have them, but it's very hard, very unlikely to come across two people who by chance have an identical set of fingerprints. So Gloria, if I were to ask you to just take a wild guess at the odds, like one in such and such, mm-hmm, chances of someone, of two people by chance having the exact same set of fingerprints, what would you say the odds are?
1: I'd say 1 to 10 million or billion, or I don't know. Zillion? Is that a thing?
3: Yeah, so you've got the billion part right.
1: Okay.
3: According to BBC, it's actually closer to 1 in 64 billion.
1: Really?
3: So almost completely impossible, highly unlikely for two people to have the same set of fingerprints. But this also includes identical twins, because fingerprints are influenced by both genetic and environmental factors in the womb. So fingerprints are set about 13 to 19 weeks of fetal development, and things like umbilical cord length, blood pressure, nutrition, the position in the womb can all influence how our fingerprints are developed. And after birth, someone's height and weight can also influence that. So it's actually, even though twins have the same DNA sequence and share a very similar appearance, there are subtle differences in their fingerprints. So Gloria, it's highly unlikely our evil twins will be able to damage our good name by committing crimes. So.
1: Okay. 1 in 64 billion.
3: Billion.
1: Billion. Yeah. Amazing. Steve, thank you.
3: My pleasure.
1: That's Steve Jung sitting in for Darius Madavi for the month. And Allie, maybe another look at traffic before we get to the 4 o'clock news.
4: Well, we're looking at that broken down bus in the middle of the Iron Workers Bridge in Vancouver. The right lane is blocked there. And Port Moody Police just posted a photo of that tree that went down on Barnett Highway, which happened before Clark Road, blocking most of the eastbound lanes. And I'll have more for you in 10 minutes.
1: Thank you very much for that. Okay, we've got a lot more ahead for you over the next 2 hours here at On the Coast. After the news, we're going to talk about the AI data centers that are coming to BC. Those data centers are going to be hungry for power, so we're going to look at some of the concerns around that. We'll hear more details as well about how one of those projects aims to address those concerns. Of course, we're also going to be talking about the Surrey policing issue later on this half hour. In our next hour, so stay with On the Coast. Your 4 o'clock news is coming right up.

June 21st is National Indigenous Peoples Day, and CBC celebrates. Hi, I'm Juanita Taylor, senior reporter for CBC News Network, based in Rankin Inlet, Nunavut. On Sunday, June 21st, we celebrate the traditions, culture,

0: Hello there and a good afternoon. I'm Gloria Macarenko and you are listening to On the Coast on CBC Radio 1. Coming up, we are going to take a deep look at AI data centers and the energy demands that they make. Also, they're described as e-bikes for walking. You know, shoes and clothing that help you move with less pain. So find out how they work and who may be interested in buying them. That is coming up later this half hour. I hope your day is going well and the cloudy skies aren't deterring you from doing anything today. Still really a pleasant afternoon. And Ali Patarga is here with us in studio to take us through some traffic today. What's standing out to you?
1: Well, the Golden Ears Bridge still has the left and middle lanes blocked as a result of a crash northbound around Midspan. However, the good news for the Oak Street Bridge, the stalled semi southbound there has been cleared by crews. However, there is, over in Surrey though, there is a collision on King George Boulevard at 16th Avenue, and northbound lane there is closed to traffic. And of course, there's the broken down bus in the middle of the Iron Workers Bridge, which has the right lane blocked. And I'll have more updates on these roads in about 10 minutes.
0: Ali, thank you very much for that. Also with us in studio now is Rob Zimmerman from the Vancouver Newsroom. Hello there, Rob.
2: Hello, Gloria. In the headlines, BC's jobs minister believes Canada won't get a new trade deal with the United States and Mexico, and he's not sure pursuing one is worthwhile. Calls are mounting for more transparency from the Surrey Police Board amid the sudden departure of Chief Norm Lipinski. And BC Ferries is adding a 5% surcharge due to rising fuel prices. More local news coming up at the bottom of the hour.
0: Thank you very much for that, Rob. And on the weather front, as I say, a little more cloud around today. Still 21 degrees as our high today. There is a slight chance of showers as we get into the evening and overnight. It'll cool down to only about 13 degrees. Tomorrow, just a chance of some morning showers and then a mix of sun and cloud and temperatures around 19. Friday, mostly cloudy with a slight chance of showers. For the weekend, there's just a chance of showers in the mix. Otherwise, Saturday looks pretty nice with a mix of sun and cloud. And Sunday, a sunny forecast and highs of 20. Artificial intelligence data centers are coming to BC, and the biggest right now is set to be built in Vancouver, but there have also been others proposed in Nanaimo, in Terrace, and in Prince George. Well, not everyone is happy about it. Two of the chief concerns are environmental risks and power demands, which often go hand in hand. But there are some energy experts that say there are potential solutions. And our CBC story producer, George Baker, has been looking into this. George is with us in studio right now. Hello there.
3: Glory, good afternoon.
0: So take us through this, George. What exactly are AI data centers?
3: Well, these are essentially giant warehouses of data that, without them, would make wide use of artificial intelligence impossible. Companies use these data centers to train AI models and applications that you and I might use in the future. And it takes an immense amount of energy to make them go. So according to the International Energy Agency, the typical data center consumes around 100,000 households worth of energy. Now, the TELUS AI data center across the street from us here at CBC Vancouver, that's going to use 150,000 households worth of energy from BC Hydro. And a lot of that comes with concerns about the type of energy you need to fuel the facilities, the amount of water they require to keep them cool, and how many carbon emissions they will emit.
0: Okay, so what are some of the environmental concerns that are around these AI data centers?
3: Well, data centers run 24/7 and require constant power to run. It's going to need a lot of hydropower to do that, but it won't be the only center needing to be powered. TELUS has another facility in Mount Pleasant, one in Kamloops. Bell is proposing 6 centers for this problem. There are facilities causing controversies and questions in northern BC and questions on Vancouver Island as well. So regardless of how they will be powered, they will all require water to keep cool in the summer and warm in the winter. Lots of water. That was the impetus for an AI data center protest march last month. Torin LaRocque was the organizer, and he's young, Gloria, 18 years old, works in a candy shop in North Vancouver. But he says he genuinely is concerned about all the energy demands these centers are going to make.
4: My main issue or concern is the amount of water that it will use. The environmental concerns are extremely important to me, as we are only here for a certain amount of time. the environment will be here after us. It was here before us. It is our duty to make sure that the environment and the earth is ready for the next generation as well, and that we don't ruin it before they get the chance to experience all the beauty that it has.
3: So, Gloria, Torin is interesting because he's clearly young and is ostensibly the age group of people who these data centers are going to be built for. Yet there is skepticism among some of them about the impact all this will have on those generations. And that's why Torin and a couple hundred of his friends marched from Waterfront Station to the site of the Telus Georgia Street data center to protest its actual construction.
0: Okay, so how has Telus responded to those concerns?
3: In two ways. Telus says they will use a closed-loop liquid cooling system to keep the building cool. That closed-loop system would mostly use the same water over and over. Closed-loop systems are starting to become industry standard as water usage concerns grow. And the second way Telus is answering these questions is by using its energy to power recycled heat into a district energy system. Now, that's a shared energy system for heating and cooling buildings, and typically it lowers the costs and lowers carbon footprints. Normally, each building around the city, in downtown here in Vancouver, they have their own boilers, and they can be pretty inefficient in a way to heat and cool a neighborhood. But a district energy system centralizes all that. And the idea with this massive AI data center is it would be redistributing all that BC Hydro energy it receives and using it to send out to the neighborhood around BC Place Stadium. Now, I'm not an expert. I don't claim to be one, but I did speak with one. Gerard McDonald is a principal at Reshape Strategies, a company that has led district energy projects throughout Vancouver, including the one at Olympic Village. He is one of the leading experts on district energy around the world. And full disclosure, he is the partner of one of our esteemed colleagues, Jody Martinson. And normally we wouldn't talk with a partner of a colleague for a story, but in this case, Gerard is actually the person to talk to about this topic. And I asked him about what Telus is planning.
5: Well, it's actually a really exciting time for both district energy and the data center sectors. You know, with all this new AI development, the potential for reusing that heat is coming to the fore. You're having these called edge data centers embedded in our cities where we have a lot of buildings that need heat. And you put electricity into a data center, it comes out as high-grade waste heat on the back end. And the district heating system is the thing that connects the dots between the data center and the building. So the data center can dump heat into a district heating network. It's just like a network of hot water pipes that's usually buried in a city. And then those pipes are connected to buildings. And instead of the buildings having boilers and chillers and heat pumps, they have a very simple heat exchanger that allows you to draw the heat out of that district heating network that was generated or harvested, harnessed from the waste heat at the data center.
3: But Gloria, I warn you, this isn't exactly tried and tested yet. In fact, the Telus facility will be the first of its kind, as there are few other data centers around the world that are actually running a district energy system, and nothing at the scale.
0: First of its kind, right down the street from us here in Vancouver. Now, George, just how regulated is this?
3: Well, that's the thing, says Gerard McDonald.
5: Right now, this idea of like a 100-megawatt data center in a city, it's a new animal. And, you know, like a lot of things with AI, the regulations haven't really caught up to the pace that this industry is moving at. So there hasn't really been a lot of exploration in North America around how to regulate, what kind of requirements to put on these sort of facilities. There are international precedents. Germany is a notable example where they do have some requirements on reusing heat from these facilities. And there's a little bit of wiggle room, but they require, you know, they use 5, 10, 15% of the heat, and it ratchets up over time.
3: That's Gerard McDonald from Reshape Strategies. And of course, there are political discussions around this very topic, around regulations. BC Greens leader Emily Lowen is calling for a pause in building AI data centers in BC until the environmental, health, and security risks of these facilities are properly understood and regulated. She has accused the province of a build first, regulate later model. And those concerns have been echoed by municipal leaders in northern BC, where former crypto coin mines operations have been converted into AI data centers.
0: Okay, so why is it important to track just how much energy these data centers use?
3: Well, this could be a really big story beyond what we already know. BC Hydro is currently dealing with a group of new applicants who also want to build these same centers in the province. How many? Well, I asked BC Hydro and they would not say. The 2026 call for demand for emerging industries closed on March 9th. They are now in an evaluation process, going through applications that require to complete several more steps before contracts can be awarded, which they anticipate will occur by mid-September. So put a pin in that, Gloria.
0: I'm sure you're going to come back to it for us, George. Yeah. Okay, so doesn't BC already have a cap on the number of amount of hydro energy that AI data centers can actually use?
3: Yes, and that's the thing we're watching for, really, because what are the other sources of energy that these various data centers will require? Interesting enough, I talked with Cornell University professor of energy, Feng Zhiyu. He led the research project into the environmental and energy impact of AI boom. His focus and his team's focus was mainly on the United States in Canada, and what he found was rather illuminating.
6: And the finding is kind of, you know, not surprising, but also interesting. On one hand, we did recognize that the annual energy consumption for the AI data centers would amount up to 250 terawatt hours, or in the optimistic case, only 147 terawatt hours. How much was that? That's pretty much about 10% of the electricity consumption in the U.S., or almost the same size as the nationwide energy consumption in Germany by 2030 only.
3: Gloria, I want that to sink in a little bit. In the next 3.5 years, the United States alone is looking to add the energy demand, the size that powers the entire country of Germany for AI data centers alone. The demand won't be the same here in BC, but it's going to be significant. And will they be all powered by hydro energy? Well, that's not clear. In the announcement for the Silesium's LNG terminal deal with Germany last week, Federal Energy Minister Tim Hodgson made it pretty clear LNG is going to play a big role in AI development around the world.
0: Wow. So what does Feng Zhiyu say about how to address this growing energy demand?
3: Well, he says his research shows that places like BC could be a great place to build these centers because of an abundance of cheap and clean power. It is some of the cheapest in the world, actually, and most of that is because of hydro, which BC Hydro says they are well aware of and will not be awarding power contracts to every applicant that comes their way. To Feng Zhiyu, he says it's about locating data centers, though, in the right spot, which British Columbia, because of its climate, fresh water, and cheap power, could be.
6: Then the question is, where are you going to locate these data centers? Are you going to locate them in the regions that, you know, may have cheap power, cheap land, easy to get, you know, access to electricity and energy and water? Or would you consider locating them in regions that has a lot of potential for renewables? Because the future is in our hand. It really depends on how we locate these facilities, how we balance these computing workloads, and how we develop these great decarbonization, you know, pathways, and even improving efficiencies of these technologies.
3: Gloria, the future is in our hands.
0: Yeah, quite the statement, isn't it?
3: Yeah.
0: Wow. And what are we looking at in terms of a timeline for the opening of this AI data center just down the street from us here in Georgia?
3: We're told 2029. So the construction will start pretty soon. I don't know exactly when that starts. There'll be a lot of questions even then about what it's going to look like, how big it'll look, and the noise factor. I think people want to know, is this going to make a lot of noise in the neighborhood? Is it going to keep me up at night?
0: With the water circulating.
3: Yeah.
0: If it is this closed loop hydro project.
3: And,
0: right?
3: And they have reputations. These data centers have reputations that aren't all so positive around North America. So, you know, it's really on TELUS and West Bank and their developing team to really show the city and the province that they actually have the chops here to make this fit into the neighborhood.
0: All right. I've seen some of the preliminary designs for the building. It looks pretty state of the art.
3: Yeah.
0: I don't know if that's going to be the final design or not, but really interesting, George. You've given us lots to watch for.
3: Thanks, Gloria.
0: That is our story producer, George Baker. And if you have some thoughts or concerns about AI data centers in our midst, I'd love to hear some reaction from you on the coast at cbc.ca. On the coast at cbc.ca. And you can always send us a text, 236-330-2623. It's close to 20 minutes past 4 o'clock right now. Ali Patarga, how is traffic?
1: Well, the adjacent areas impacted by that northbound mid-span crash on the Golden Ears Bridge is causing some major congestions around Langley on its way to the bridge. On the bridge, the left and the middle lanes are blocked. And in Surrey, the northbound traffic is closed on King George Boulevard around 16th Avenue after a crash had happened there earlier this afternoon. And in Richmond, an eastbound vehicle incident has the left lane blocked east of number 6 roads. Expect some major delays there. And we're also keeping an eye on the Ironworkers Bridge and the crash that happened there.
0: Oh, lots of choke points today, huh?
1: I know, right? Very busy.
0: I'm glad you're on it, Ali. Thank you very much for that. Now, we all know e-bikes are everywhere. And part of the appeal is that they're almost like regular bikes, but of course with an added boost for ease of use. Well, now that same concept is coming for our shoes and even our clothing. CBC's Jason Osler finds just how helpful they could be. And this is a story he first brought us last October.
7: For many of us, there comes a point in any long walk when your knees or ankles start to really feel it. Now, that may not be the case for long, though, as one of the world's biggest shoe companies announced a new product development. Here's CBS News.
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7: The shoe isn't for sale yet, but it includes a cuff that goes around your ankle and has a robotic arm that connects to the shoe. It helps propel you forward and has Reed Ferber taking note. He's a professor of kinesiology and director of the wearable tech program at the University of Calgary.
9: What's exciting to me is that this is one of the first devices that isn't necessarily geared towards a high-performance athlete.
7: Nike specifically says it's targeted at everyday athletes, but motor-powered shoes aren't the only product of its kind out there now. Canadian Anna Romianseva is co-founder and chief product officer at Skip, a wearable technology company. They've partnered with Canadian-based outdoor apparel and equipment company Arc'teryx to create something called Mogo.
10: It is a powered pair of pants with little motors integrated at the knees. And the way we like to talk about it is kind of like an e-bike for walking. They will provide a boost, about a 30 to 40% boost of what you'd normally be able to do.
7: You can see the motors on the outside of the pants. Romianseva says they're part of a frame that helps your whole leg.
10: The device is kind of helping you swing your leg forward and up. And then when your foot is on the ground, the motor is helping you push off the ground with a little bit more force as well. So it's helping that extension.
7: They're currently available for pre-order on the company's website and cost $5,000. And in a video posted by Arc'teryx, a range of people of different ages and conditions hike a mountain in BC with the pants on.
11: It's kind of crazy. I can definitely feel it. It's like you think you have to deliver a certain amount of force and it just helps you.
12: Yeah, it feels good. No, it feels good to be doing this.
7: Anna Romianseva says part of her motivation in developing what her company calls MoveWear is seeing all the people in her life who have struggled with their mobility.
10: My grandma had Parkinson's disease. My other grandma had various forms of cancer that she battled for many, many years. One of my best friends lived her life with chronic Lyme disease, and so I watched her go from being a varsity athlete to being bedridden for many years. And so there was just this very visceral and obvious connection between how we can move day to day and how we live our lives.
7: University of Calgary's Reed Ferber says while these sorts of products seem new to us, they've been a long time coming.
9: This stuff's been in development for 20 years.
7: Ferber says there's always been a key problem in bringing them to market.
9: I think it's the miniaturization of the technology and the battery life. Batteries play a really big role in being able to get this stuff out commercially.
7: He says batteries are getting better and smaller now. The Mogo pants, for example, have a battery that's supposed to last 3 hours. One concern Ferber has with any of the designs he's seen for shoes or clothing is that they're mostly focused on one aspect of a footstep.
9: These devices are aimed at generating energy to propel you forward. But it's been known for decades that most injuries occur during the landing phase when you're absorbing force. So I don't see these devices as absorbing forces.
7: But Ferber's optimistic that these sorts of products will improve, become more affordable, and even be in stores in the next few years. He also expects them to be used by the medical community for an aging population.
9: This is something that a family physician will be prescribing for their older adult patients just to help them stay more independent and keep moving independently.
7: It's an area that Anna Romianseva says her company has its eyes on as well.
10: For the moment, MoGo is a consumer product that you buy over the counter, but we are really interested in more medical applications over time as well.
7: While the products may not be at your local store yet, there's now hope that wearables known as e-bikes for walking can help us move with more ease in the years to come. For CBC Radio, I'm Jason Osler.
0: Jason, thank you very much for that. Okay, now you may have heard this earlier today. After backing off his annexation threats over the past few months, U.S. President Donald Trump took a stab at Canada in a social media post that happened on Monday night. And he wrote, yes, 51st state, alongside an article about the Canadian economy hitting a technical recession. Well, now U.S. Ambassador to Canada, Pete Hoekstra, is in hot water for amplifying that post. Here's what Hoekstra told reporters in Quebec City today when he was asked about Trump's message.
13: Is Canada the 51st state of...
14: I've said that ever since I've been here. That's a great discussion for the president and the prime minister to have. They will set that policy. I have no instructions on the 51st state. If the president and the prime minister want to have that discussion, they can have that discussion, not me.
15: Why did you repost this tweet when you are here in Quebec?
14: Because if actually you had a media that did its job, you would find out that as the president's representative to Canada, I present the president's views, the United States' views to Canada. I don't do all the reposting and retweeting myself. My understanding is we repost 100% of the president's tweets that deal with Canada. I know the story that this reporter would have written if I hadn't retweeted it. Distance between ambassador and president. No.
0: That's the U.S. ambassador to Canada, Pete Hoekstra, speaking to reporters in Quebec City today. Well, for his part, Prime Minister Mark Carney shrugged off Trump's latest jab, saying he's not going to respond or react to everything that he posts. Now, when Canadian singer-songwriter Cherry was starting out, The Weeknd was one of her mentors, and she went on to become the first female musician signed on to his record label. Cherry just released her first full-length album. Here's a track called Hall of Fame.

0: positive water testing information that has allowed us to show that it's safe throughout the majority of the harbour and that the advisory only remains in effect in the immediate spill area around the pump station and on the east side of the Port Authority Marina.
1: The advisory was put in place back on Tuesday. And that's the CBC News from Vancouver. For news anytime, go to our website at cbc.ca/bc.
2: Hey, thanks very much, Rob. And thanks for joining us here for On the Coast on CBC Radio 1. I'm Gloria Makarenko. Now, some scientists say that Ottawa is pitting orcas against the economy in its push to get major projects built. So we are going to have a conversation with one of the researchers who's calling on the feds to slow down changes to environmental rules. Also, after the City of Mission was denied funding by Providence Health for youth mental health and wellness services, council took matters into their own hands. So we are going to speak with their mayor coming up this half hour. And we are helping to guide you through your afternoon drive too. Ali Patarga has her eye on traffic.
3: Yet another bridge is seeing an incident. This time it's the Lions Gate. There are reports of multiple police cars there and the middle lane is blocked. Also in Delta, there's a crash reported southbound on Highway 99 just after Highway 17A with the HOV and right lane block. So if you're headed towards the Massey Tunnel, it's going to be very delayed there. And both Highway 91 and 99 around Richmond is seeing some very heavy volume. The eastbound vehicle incident there on the 91 having the left lane blocked. I'll have more for you in about 10 minutes.
2: Okay, a little bit more cloudy than we've been experiencing over the past few days, but still 21 degrees as our high. It's a really pleasant afternoon out there. You may have felt a few sprinkles throughout the day. There is a slight chance of showers into the evening as well. Temperatures will drop to about 13 degrees overnight tonight. Tomorrow, a few morning showers are possible. Otherwise, we're in for a mix of sun and cloud. And the Friday forecast is for clouds and the chance of showers. Some Canadian scientists are alarmed by Ottawa's latest idea for cutting red tape. The government wants to speed up development projects by streamlining environmental assessments. So it published its proposals to do so in early May. But some BC researchers say the changes would put endangered species like southern resident killer whales at greater risk. Joining us now to talk about that is Marie-Auger Mette. She holds the Canada Research Chair in Statistical Ecology, and she is an associate professor at UBC. Marie, hello and a good afternoon to you.
4: Hello, Gloria. Thank you for having me.
2: So what is the current safety net for endangered species when someone wants to build in or near their habitats?
4: So there's a few legislation that are proposed to be changed by this proposal from the government. One of them is the Species at Risk Act, and that act says that if a species like the southern resident killer whales is listed as endangered, the government is bound to limit any industrial activity that will arm their recovery. And in particular, this legislation, for example, wants to make an exemption to what they call the jeopardy test. And it means that at the discretion of the government, they can choose that a project is important enough that it's okay to have a project, even if we know it might lead to the extinction of that species.
2: I see. I mean, so just how is Ottawa proposing to change that?
4: Well, there's multiple different legislation they're changing. For that one, it's just an exemption. It's to the discretion of the governor and council that this jeopardy test may no longer be required to be passed. They can say the project is of importance and we will just go ahead, in essence. So it's at the discretion of the government.
2: I see. Well, I mean, there are a lot of proposals in this government plan. Are there any others that stand out as concerning to you?
4: Yes, there's two different acts that they're also impacting. So there's the Impact Assessment Act, and that has a lot of different change. And so, for example, for some project like pipelines, they're saying that we will no longer need impact assessment, that the right now it would be the Minister of the Environment and Climate Change that would do a formal impact assessment of a big project like a pipeline. But for such project, they want the Canada Energy Regulator to take over and kind of bypass impact assessment altogether. And so we wouldn't know what it would do. And in essence, the government doesn't care if they think the project is important enough. They also want to create these federal economic zones, so zone where any big projects can go ahead, regardless of the impact it has on species. And we know that that's very dangerous because different projects have different impact on species and they add up. So maybe a pipeline is okay in a certain part of the habitat, but maybe a pipeline plus a train line plus a windmill, that's just too much for the habitat. So each project need to be assessed properly, and they want to kind of bypass that in certain zone. And there's other change if you want more examples.
2: Oh, please continue.
4: Okay. So also they want to, so the third legislation that they want to dismantle to some extent is the Fisheries Act. So that's one focus on fish habitat and marine and aquatic habitat. So there they want to allow disposal at sea, which is currently not allowed. So you're not allowed to dump pollutant in fish habitat, but they want to allow this for project, again, with more discretion to the cabinet and the government to make those decisions. They also want to allow to destroy fish habitat, which is legally not allowed right now. And they say that they will focus on offsetting that damage. So let's say they destroy a kelp bed that is known to be important for certain fish species. They will create another kind of artificial habitat in another area that's supposed to offset. But ecological research says that these things don't work. I mean, ecosystems are complex. They're built over millennia. You can't just rebuild something that's going to work as well as the kelp bed that is currently functioning is going to work. And so, so those are kind of clear examples, I think, of the problems with this proposal.
2: Yeah, it's important to point out that Ottawa says it is mulling over the details right now, that none of this is certain yet. I mean, I understand your concerns. If these changes do become law, what specific impacts do you foresee?
4: Well, I foresee, it's kind of hard to pinpoint. I foresee so many different impacts. I mean, the Killowells is kind of the example that has caught the public attention. So the southern resident Killowells, for example, they're critical habitat. So the habitat they rely for survival is in areas that would be probably overlapping with one of the proposed routes for the Alberta West Coast pipeline. And so if they can use that exemption clause, they could go ahead, even though increased shipping risk of oil spill could threaten killer whales to extinction. But this would be true for so many species. And the thing that's scary is that these laws are there as safety net. It's not to stop all industrial activities. It's there to say, how can they be done? How can we mitigate their impact? How can we make sure that we can have economic growth without completely destroying the environment that we rely on for both our economy and our, you know, prosperity and the services that they provide? So I think it will open the door for the current government and all future governments to go ahead with industrial activity, regardless of the impact they have on the environment. And we know that once these laws, from what's happening in the U.S. and other countries, when these laws start having these exemptions, there's tons of political push, tons of industrial push or economic push that makes that these exceptions are used over and over again, and protection for ecosystem gets degraded more and more.
2: Now, Ottawa has opened these ideas to public consultation, but you've said that the process feels rushed. Why?
4: Well, the process feels rushed and a little bit hidden, or sneaky, I guess. So it was released on a Friday afternoon, which is well known to be kind of the time to release the worst news ever. It's because people are going on the weekend and not going to think about it. And it's only a month for response. And so the public and the scientists and people are not aware of these change. And once they learn about it, maybe with this interview, hopefully with this interview, they only have a few days to respond. So the deadline for response is June 7th. So there's not been a chance or a consultation, a proper consultation to allow people to voice their opinion. And something I haven't mentioned.

0: and actually that is crucially important, is that the proposed change also highly impact the time frame that the Impact Assessment Act have for consultation with Indigenous communities. And I am not versed in that realm, but I definitely, my read of it is that can really limit the capacity for Indigenous community to voice their concern on major projects.
1: You know, we had reached out to the government about this already, and they have told the CBC that the species

0: an exception on the most important part of it. You know, how important is this law? And it's become so fragile to, you know, lobbyists that wants whatever major project to go forward. If the government has in hand the key that allows them to say yes to a project that will lead to extinction or a project that will have huge impact on the environment, we're just giving them too much power.
1: I see. Well, this is, as we, you know, said at the outset, this is part of the Liberal government's push to get projects off the ground, get things moving faster. It says this is good for Canada, good for the economy. I can probably guess, Marie, but what do you say to that?
0: Well, I can see that we're in troubling times. I want the economy to grow. I am actually not against lots of industrial activity. The point is that we want to do it right. We want to do it in a way that's going to protect the ecosystem and the Canadians that rely on it. And we want to do it thinking not just into short-term growth, but long-term prosperity. A lot of jobs in Canada rely on our ecosystem. Think about the fisheries. Think about, in BC, we know this. Think about tourism. It's so crucial. It's so dependent on our wonderful landscape and wildlife. If we start trashing all of this, are we really helping the economy? Or we're just having a short-term solution that will have devastating impact for the future.
1: Marie, we appreciate your time today. Thank you very much for making time for us.
0: Thank you so much for inviting me and talk about this important issue.
1: That is Marie Auger-Mettet. She holds the Canada Research Chair in Statistical Ecology. She's also an associate professor at UBC. Now, Ottawa's proposed changes are listed online in a government discussion paper. It's called Getting Major Projects Built in Canada. And as Marie just pointed out, the proposals are open for public comment until Sunday, June 7th. 4:47. Ali, how's traffic moving?
2: Well, that's lots of bridge incidents today, as I've been mentioning today. But there is police presence on the Lionsgate Bridge right now, and that's causing major delays on both directions entering the bridge. And on the Ironworkers, delays there caused by the broken bus that happened mid-span earlier this afternoon. And we're also keeping an eye on the Golden Ears Bridge along Langley, where crews are attending to a multi-vehicle crash mid-span, which has traffic volumes beefing up, especially northbound on the bridge. And I'll have more for you in about 10 minutes.
1: Thank you very much for that. Now, across BC, Providence Health has been funding youth centers called Foundries. They offer free, confidential mental health and wellness services for those aged 12 to 24 and their families. Now, the City of Mission has applied for and has been turned down for Foundry funding twice. So, City Council decided to fund their own take on this called, it's called the Forge Project. And joining us now to talk more about that is the Mayor of Mission, Paul Horn. Mayor Horn, good afternoon to you.
3: Thank you so much. I'm happy to be here.
1: So why was it important for you and for the city to apply for the Foundry funding in the first place?
3: Well, even though there are Foundries in our region, in Maple Ridge and Abbotsford, we were hearing from parents and youth that they were not easily accessible. Maple Ridge, while it's our neighbor, is not easily accessible by transit. And even though Abbotsford is relatively easy to access, it is a very busy Foundry, the busiest in the province. And for many of our youth, they live in rural areas, so a closer-to-home solution really matters.
1: Okay. And why did they tell you your funding was denied?
3: Well, again, I think it actually has to do with those two Foundries that are considered to be relatively close to our community. And we certainly understand that there are more remote communities in the province that are yet waiting for service. It's hard to argue with the rationale. And so our council decided, rather than just applying over and over again and hoping we would be successful, it's time to take the bull by the horns and undertake a similar initiative ourselves.
1: So your similar initiative is the Forge Project. What can you tell us about that?
3: Well, the Forge is our Made in Mission approach, and what we've done is taken our existing youth drop-in center, a place that is designed mostly for social and recreational activities for youth, and tried to integrate some of these therapeutic and helping resources as well. So we really like the idea that any person will walk in the door. It doesn't have to be a stigmatizing environment where you only

0: only go there if you're a youth who's experiencing troubles or challenges. You walk in the door because you want to play foosball or socialize with friends or hang out. But if you need access to a helping adult or caring circle of peers, those services will be there as well. And you mentioned in the intro that Foundry services are operated from 12 until 24 years of age. We like the fact that this gives us more flexibility. So, for example, if we want to serve young mothers and have their children in the same building receiving some sort of child care, we can do that. And that's one of the major advantages for us, is really tailoring it to our local needs.
1: Okay. And where are you setting up the Forge project?
0: Well, it couldn't be a better location. It's our existing youth drop-in facility. It's on the exact same grounds as our leisure center with ice rinks and swimming pools. It's just a block away from a multi-sport court that we're covering, and it's about 200 meters away from the current high school and the site of the new high school. And as another advantage, on this same property, council a few years ago undertook kind of a similar project with seniors in mind. So on the bottom floor, there's a senior center, and above it, seniors housing. So the opportunity here to sort of replicate that model for youth and to have some intergenerational programming is exciting for us as well.
1: So how would you describe the landscape right now when it comes to youth and youth issues in your municipality?
0: We have regular dialogue with our helping agencies through our Healthy Community Council table and through joint meetings with the Board of Education. And I think we are all seeing a time in crisis. Before I was the mayor, I was a teacher in a Mission Public School. And certainly coming out of COVID, I saw a bad situation getting worse. We know, particularly in Mission, that our youth are exposed to a couple of things. First, we have a higher incidence of anxiety disorders than most other BC municipalities. And secondly, we see youth being exploited into things like sex trafficking, gang life, and so forth. Because we're a rural community, I think a lot of people think our youth are just naturally safe from those things. But what we realize is that when we have so many families that are commuting and spending time in their cars instead of with their kids, doors are open for people who would do harm to our young people. And so this is another way for the community to reach out and provide some help and resourcing to parents.
1: Okay. Well, you were denied funding originally for the other project. How are you funding this?
0: We have used our own in-kind facilities, and we will likely end up providing rent for free. The other part of this is that the Growing Communities Fund, of which we received a dividend from the province a few years ago in 2023, we earmarked $1 million of that to take our current renovations and add to them with two things in mind. We want the space to be very appealing. We like, for example, the way that Foundry spaces are designed, and we'll probably try to be inspired by that. But I also have a strong understanding of the clinical needs and making sure that spaces work functionally for users, whether they're the counselors or psychologists or people coordinating youth activities. And so we're going to renovate to make sure that the space will fit all those different groups that will come and plug and play into this facility. And that's what we're currently doing, is getting some input from the youth themselves, the user groups, and from the families and community around us.
1: Well, I have to say, your perseverance is admirable. I mean, what do you want Providence Health to take from your decision, from Mission's decision to basically forge ahead after being denied funding?
0: I first of all want to applaud the dad joke there, Gloria. You get our honorary dad status. secondly, I hope that we certainly don't have any sour grapes with the Foundry folks. We understand why there's need all across the province, and people are clamoring for this. Two messages. The first, I hope the province will continue to pump money into the Foundry project and, in fact, expand. What's really appealing about it is the fact that you can walk in the door and be embraced without having to have a sophisticated understanding of the system, and people will help you navigate through. And that's not something that only our youth need. I hear from all of our neighbors that it's extremely complicated to navigate through the system, whether your challenge is poverty or a health issue. So I hope we'll embrace this model more. And then secondly, if there are lessons to be learned from our experience and Mission, as we play around with the model, we would be more than happy to share them with communities that have boundaries or with communities that don't. We love the idea of trying to innovate here, and we don't mind being on the cutting edge and sharing what we learn with others.
1: Thank you very much for making time for us today.
0: Thank you so much, and welcome back from Europe.
1: Okay, thank you. Okay, it's nice to be here. That is Paul Horn, the mayor of Mission. They funded their own Foundry-style youth services, and they're calling it The Forge. We've got time for a little bit of music.

0: New song from Vancouver's Doohickey Cubicle. It's called Luck and Fantasy. I don't know if you need a little bit of luck to navigate the afternoon commute today, Allie. How are things flowing out there?
1: Incident after incident, Gloria, on Highway 1 in Burnaby. The crash there eastbound after Kensington has the right and center lanes blocked, causing major volume, so do allow for more time on that highway. And on the 99 this time in Delta, a southbound vehicle incident there has the HOV and right lanes blocked between Highway 17A and the Delta Works Yard. And reminder, there is police presence as well on the Lions Gate Bridge, which has the center lane closed. But I'll have more for you in 10 minutes.
0: Thanks very much. Now, in our next half hour on the coast, Surrey's business community is calling for a policing plan that works, not more uncertainty. So we're going to get reaction from the community to the surprise departure of Norm Lipinski as chief of the Surrey Police. On the weather front, mostly cloudy today, highs of 21 degrees, a mix of sun and cloud, and a chance of showers tomorrow morning. The World This Hour is coming right up.
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4: I'm Martina Fitzgerald. The Trump administration is proposing another tariff on imports. The U.S. says it's addressing a failure by its trading partners to crack down on forced labor. But is it an attempt to reimpose tariffs previously struck down by law? That's ahead on Your World Tonight at 6, 6:30 in Newfoundland.
5: From CBC News, The World This Hour, I'm Kaz Bovin. The U.S. State Department says Israel and Lebanon have agreed to renew their ceasefire. Washington says the truce is contingent on the